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mother's love is like an island in life's ocean, vast and wide. A peaceful, quiet shelter from the restless, rising tide. A mother's love is like a fortress, and we seek protection there when the waves of tribulation seem to drown us in despair. A mother's love, a sanctuary, where our souls can find sweet rest from the struggle and the tension of life's fast and futile quest. A mother's love is like a tower rising far above the crowd, and her smile is like the sunshine breaking through a threatening cloud. A mother's love, it's like a beacon burning bright with faith and prayer. And through the changing scenes of life, we find a haven there, where a mother's love is fashioned after God's enduring love. It's endless and unfailing, like the love of Him above. For God knew in His great wisdom that He couldn't be everywhere, so He put His little children in a loving mother's care. This is Night Sounds. Hi, I'm Bill Pierce, and I welcome you to the Mother's Day edition of this program. We take time out during certain special days of the year, such as Christmas, of course, and New Year's, Easter, Mother's Day, 4th of July, Thanksgiving, and so on. To tell you the truth, I enjoy doing the Mother's Day program best of all. So tonight is a case in point. Thank you for being there. What can you say about Mom that's adequate? Well, we had a few opening lines tonight from Helen Steiner Rice, a master of words and poetry. Let's keep going with this, okay? All of you who come from a long line of mothers and fathers, we find mother is a very special person, a very special word. Even though one time, after going through a whole day with the affairs of six small children, one mother, after she heard the word mom 1,000 times during that day, said, "I've grown to hate that word." But she didn't really, because they're three letters that form a four-letter word, love. Mother is a word called love, and all the world is mindful of the love that's given and shown to others. It's different from the love of mothers, because moms play the leading roles in giving birth to little souls. For though small souls are heaven sent, and realize they're only lent, it takes a mother's loving hands and her gentle heart that understands to mold and shape this little life, and shelter it through storm and strife. No other love than mother's love could do the things required of the one to whom God gives the keeping of His little lambs, awake or sleeping. So, mothers are a special race God sent to earth

cradle song. There's a mom a couple of times around, Sandy Patty, to tell us all about that beautiful sleeping little guy.

Sandy Patty opening our program tonight musically with a little number entitled Cradle Song. This is Night Sounds, the Mother's Day edition. What a privilege. And I'm sure when we come to the subject of moms, most of you can begin to be nostalgic, especially if you're up in years, thinking way back. Most of the time you don't forget those special moments. Way back to early childhood, I can recall things that happened when I was 3 years old. I didn't know I was that early age when they told me that happened when you were only three. How did you remember that? Well, some things you never forget. A lot of them come from memories of mom. A couple of days ago, I heard a call-in program, and various callers and listeners to this particular format were phoning in answers and attitudes and opinions about the subject at hand. One of the callers said, "I'm just a mom." Well, that's the understatement of the centuries. Somebody could say, "You mean, that's all you do? That's all?" As a mother, your life is given to taking care of people, small ones to begin with, whose needs never seem to cease, along with their desires. Sometimes when your days seem to be wholly taken up with wiping things, dishes and sinks and little runny noses and big slow tears, you wonder about what fulfillment is supposed to mean for you. I talked to one mom a couple of years ago. I recall this interview.

She said, I have a master's degree in psychology. And here I am given to listening to two-year-old jargon all day long, doing the work of a janitor, cleaning toilets and diapers, and I guess this was before the synthetic diapers that came along where you dispose of them, because you know the old-fashioned diapers were those weapons which you used as diaper pins? You washed the diapers in the toilet, if I may just go to the mundane for a moment, and you had to watch yourself when you were pinning diapers on the little one, that you impaled yourself rather than the baby. Sometimes you wonder about being a mom, besides the perfect wife and advice giver. Creative, intellectually productive, beautiful, apt, and slowly your dreams seem to evaporate. You've been listening to what they're telling us nowadays. It's to find yourself, express yourself, and assert yourself. Maybe you're thinking that you're nothing more than somebody's wife and somebody else's mother. What kind of a life is that? I understand there's a tribe in the southern Sudan called Nuers, N-U-E-R-S, where a woman's name is changed not when she becomes a wife, but when she becomes a mother. She is Manpuk, Mother Apuka. Among the Nuers, being someone's mother is what makes a woman's life meaningful. 2,000 years ago, there was another young woman of the Jewish tribe of Judah who understood that truth. The world has never forgotten her, Mary, the mother of Jesus, because she was willing to be known as simply someone's mother. And I think it would do us Protestants good to just consider Mary for a moment in a very special way. Motherhood is a calling. It's a woman's calling. Let's not be cowed by those who extinguish the light and joy of sexuality by trying to persuade us to forget words like manly and womanly. At the beginning of time, when God made the first man and the first woman in his image, he put both under the divine command to be fruitful. And the woman's obedience to that command meant self-giving. First, she gave herself to God. And then she gave herself to her husband. He initiated. She responded. Then, she gave herself for the life of her child. A woman knows in the deepest regions of her being that it's this very self-giving for which she was created. Single or married, her level of maturity is measured by how much she gives to others. If she's married, she gives herself to her husband, and she receives, if she's a mother. And she loses her life in her child, and mysteriously, she finds it. A woman knows that no one can really say where the giving ends and the receiving begins. It's no wonder that we're confused when we're urged to look for some better or higher vocation in which to prove our personhood. One woman said, no wonder we are distressed to be subjected to male standards, or told that the notions of femininity and masculinity are obsolete. Old-fashioned notions they are, indeed, but they weren't our own to begin with. They were God's, and he planned the whole system, and it's God himself who calls. He calls some to be single, some married. Peace.
to be childless. But he calls most women to be mothers. There are, the Bible tells us, differences of gifts, and they're all given to us according to God's grace. None of the gifts of my own life, not my career or my work or any other gift, is higher or more precious to me than that of being someone's mother. If our calling is to be mothers, let's be mothers with all our hearts, gladly, simply, and humbly. Like that little peasant girl, Mary, who spoke for all women for all time when she said, "Behold the handmaid of the Lord. Be it unto me according to thy word." Elizabeth Elliot. And with that profound word, I think that I'd like to go into our next music right now. Again tonight, all of our soloists are moms. I'd like to call on one of my favorite contemporary singers, Michelle Pilar, as she speaks of being different and making a difference in someone's life. Well, no one can do that better than a mother early on. And then from there on, that child will touch another's life all the way back to that child's mother. And so it goes. And tonight, I owe a lot of what I have, in whatever it may be, gifts, expressions, personhood, tendencies, genetics, to my mother. Let's make a difference. Whether we're moms or not, we're all called to do that. We're constantly impressing or depressing others. I want to make a difference. And you can, and mothers do. Let's take a listen and hear what's being sung.

to make a difference. This is the Mother's Day edition of Night Sounds. That was Michelle Pallure with a song entitled I Want to Make a Difference. I'm Bill Pierce and I welcome you. Thank you for being there tonight. Whether you're a mom or not, you probably are under the influence of one. I think of a lot of prisoners who listen to us tonight, inmates in penitentiaries, jails, prisons, around the country and beyond, who write to us and tell us that their mother is praying for them and has prayed for them. And the mother of their children, perhaps, on the outside, is praying. How many souls have been swept into eternity through the force of loving mother's prayers? Let's look at Proverbs in the Old Testament, one of the most beautiful chapters, chapter 31, that speaks of a woman of God. In excerpt Proverbs 31, verses 26 through 28, she openeth her mouth with wisdom, and in her tongue is the law of kindness. She looketh well to the ways of her household, and eateth not the bread of idleness. Her children rise up and call her blessed, her husband also, and he praiseth her. Tonight's program for the moms. And that's what I've entitled it, just one word, Mom. And usually on my box and program sheet, I put down the subject along with the title because sometimes my titles are obscure and need to be explained and deciphered. So my staff has asked me to do that. But there's no mistaking tonight's title, just simply Mom. And I've sort of scribbled a few little pictures around that word. A flower, and a heart, and a little bird flying, and a couple of musical notes. So, it's more than just an observance. It's an experience. And I want you to listen, if you will, to this song. I think you'll understand it, because you may have experienced it.

Well, whether you're not, your mom is still with you. We'll never forget her, will we? My mother's going to heaven and hope to see her someday again. Steve and Annie Chapman closing our program tonight. Actually, Annie's singing the solo, and she was the principal performer there, but Steve helped along, as dads do. We do our best. But Mom, thank you so much. God bless each one of you. And we'll give Dad some equal time later. May God be with you in a special way. Till we meet again, Happy Mother's Day.

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2: All right, let's turn in our Bibles to Luke chapter 11. We are going to finish our conversation today about the Lord's Prayer, the prayer Jesus taught us to pray. I've just enjoyed reading over and over and over, praying over and over and over the Lord's Prayer that Jesus taught us to pray. Not a verbatim, word-for-word, routine, rote kind of praying, but the meaning of every phrase that Jesus gave us in that prayer. If you understand what each one of those phrases in that prayer means, you will be praying the greatest prayer ever prayed. It's all in there. Jesus said, after this manner, therefore, after this manner, he says in Matthew, and Luke records it a little bit different, but Jesus said, when you pray, say, and he gave us a pattern, a model of prayer. And when you understand each phrase in that model prayer, your whole prayer communication with God increases and expands. And you may find yourself praying for an hour or 2 hours or longer by the time you take in and absorb what Jesus taught us to pray. Listen, Jesus never taught us how to preach. We love preaching, don't we? Well, you should. I'm a preacher. No. We love singing, and you don't want to hear me sing. But Jesus never taught us how to sing. Jesus never taught us how to be a celebrity. Jesus never taught us how to be famous. But Jesus did teach us how to pray. As a matter of fact, he taught it 2 times. In the first year of his ministry, he taught us the same prayer that we call the Lord's Prayer. The Lord's Prayer is really John chapter 17. This is the prayer he taught his disciples to pray. It's disciples' prayer. And to understand it, he taught it in his first year of ministry on the Sermon on the Mount. And then 2 years later, the disciples said to him, Lord, teach us to pray like John taught his disciples to pray. And Jesus said, when you pray, say. And then he gives us the prayer he taught us to pray. Let's take a look at it. I'm going to conclude this prayer today. Last week or 2 weeks ago, we got into the very first part of the prayer. Today we're going to get into the last half of this prayer. There's 6 requests in this prayer. If you understand what the 6 requests are, you will be able to praise and worship God far greater than you ever have. You understand the last half of the prayer. The first 3 requests deal with our relationship with God. The last 3 requests deals with God's relationship with us. first three, we glorify, magnify God.

About 4 to 5 months before Jesus' crucifixion. Luke records it a little bit different, or Jesus teaches it a little bit different than he did 2 years earlier in Matthew's account. A little bit of a shorter version of this prayer. But there's 6 requests in this prayer. Let's start with Luke chapter 11, verse number 2. Jesus said, when you pray, say, Our Father which art in heaven, or Heavenly Father, hallowed be thy name, thy kingdom come. Hallowed be thy name is the first request. Hallow God's name. The second request, your kingdom come. And the third request, your will be done as in heaven, so in earth. The first 3 requests are addressed to God first. Oftentimes when we pray, we immediately begin to pour out unto God what we want or what we need. But Jesus said, when you pray, address God first. Ask God to meet 3 requests when you pray. The first request is pray, hallowed be your name. Hallow your name. Make holy your name. Sacred is your name. Awesome is your name. Understand what his name is. And you begin to describe the character of your Heavenly Father. Begin to describe the nature of your Heavenly Father. God, you're awesome. We sung it in some of those songs we sung here this morning, addressing God. The things that we worship in addressing God this morning, we were making requests unto God while we were singing. We were singing prayers unto the Lord. Holy is your name. Mighty is your name. Glorious is your name. Powerful is your name. Majestic is your name. Hallowed be your name. Listen, when you realize how powerful, mighty, glorious, magnificent God is, then there's room in describing that. There's room for anything that you have need of that God can meet. You're not just praying to a nobody. You're not just praying to just anybody. You're praying to God Almighty, our Heavenly Father. He's our Father. He cares about you. How do you know your father? You know, children, 3 kids were outdoors playing one day, and one kid said, my father is a counselor here in town. He's important. The second kid said, oh, that's nothing. My father is the governor. He's bigger than your father. The third kid said, that's nothing. My father is God. He's bigger than any of yours. How big is God to you? How big, how wide, how vast his domain? God is mighty, powerful. Anyways, Jesus said when you pray, that first request is hallow God's name. Tell him who he is. The second request, we preached about it last week. The second request, Jesus says, say, thy kingdom come. The word kingdom means your rule. Wherever there's a king, there's a ruler. When you pray thy kingdom come, you're praying, God, your rule come. You rule. You rule as King of Kings and Lord of Lords. Your kingdom come into my life right now. Not in the future. Your kingdom come. When? Now. I got to stop because I preached this a couple weeks ago. I'm going to preach it all over again. Pick it up on YouTube. The second request when you pray, Jesus, that say, your kingdom come. Rule in my life right now. Rule in my home right now. Rule in your church right now. Rule in our nation right now. Your kingdom come now. Not in the future, but now. He's coming in the future. He's setting up that kingdom in the future. But Jesus said, the kingdom of God is in your midst. The kingdom of God is with you. The kingdom of God is righteousness, peace, and joy in the Holy Ghost. When does he want righteousness, peace, and joy in the Holy Ghost? He wants it in your life now. So you pray, your kingdom of righteousness, peace, and joy in the Holy Ghost, come into my life right now and in the days of come. And then he said, your will be done.

0: on earth as it is in heaven. Pray God's will. Jesus said, not my will, but your will be done. Those are the three requests in the first part of that prayer. The second part of this prayer is Luke chapter 11, verse 3 and 4. Jesus said, when you pray, say, give us this day, or give us day by day, our daily bread, and forgive us our sins, for we also forgive everyone that is indebted to us. And compare that with Matthew's part as well. And lead us not into temptation, but deliver us from evil. Or as some translations have it, deliver us from the evil one. Today I want to pick up the last three requests that Jesus taught us to pray. He said in Luke 11:3, give us day by day our daily bread. Matthew records it a little bit differently. Matthew 6:11 says, give us this day our daily bread. Listen, this is a prayer when you're asking God, give us this day our daily bread. It's a prayer to deliver you from anxiety. We got a home cell meeting going on currently that's going to be dealing with how to deal with anxiety. But when Jesus said, give us this day our daily bread, he's teaching us not to be anxious and worried and concerned and overwhelmed with our daily needs that we have in our life. Give us this day our daily bread. When we seek God's kingdom first, when we seek God's rule in our personal life, as we prayed in the beginning, your kingdom come. When we pray that, Jesus tells us that God is concerned about your personal needs. He's concerned about what you'll eat. He's concerned about what you'll drink. He's concerned about the clothes that you wear. He's concerned about everyday affairs that you're going in. But when Jesus taught us to pray, give us this day our daily bread, he's talking about your natural food, the food that you eat. He's not talking about a symbolic kind of food of Jesus is the bread of life. He is the bread of life. But that's not what he's talking about when he said, give us this day our daily bread. He's not talking about any other spiritual symbolism, or like we're going to be having communion today, the bread that represents his broken body for us. When Jesus taught us, give us this day our daily bread, he wasn't talking about communion. He was talking about what you're going to eat in the morning, what you're going to eat in the afternoon, what you're going to eat at night, what you're going to eat, snack on before you go to bed. I'm just adding a little bit in there because I like those snacks. He's talking about your daily natural bread and food that you eat. Jesus taught us to pray, give us day by day our daily bread, the natural food that you eat. And Jesus talked a little bit about that in Matthew chapter 6. If it's not able to be up there, turn with me to Matthew chapter 6. I want you to see what Jesus meant when he said, give us this day our daily bread. Matthew 6, starting with verse 25. Therefore, on account of what I just said, Jesus was saying, take no thought for your life. Don't worry about your life. Don't worry. Don't be anxious. Take no thought for your life, what you shall eat or what you shall drink, nor yet for your body, what you shall put on. Is not the life more than meat? We don't live to eat. We eat to live. And Jesus said you need to eat to live. And in eating to live, say, Heavenly Father, give us this day our daily bread. So is not the life more than meat and the body than raiment? More to our living, more to life than just the clothes that we wear. He said in verse 26, consider or behold the fowls of the air, the birds. They don't sow. They don't reap. They don't even gather in storage into barns. Yet your heavenly Father feeds them. And then he said, are you not much better than they? How many know you're more important than the birds? Some people may have bird brains, but they're more important. They're important. They're important to our Heavenly Father. Jesus said, you are more important. You are much more better than the fowls of the air. They don't worry. They don't get overwhelmed. They don't have nervous breakdowns. Jesus said, you are more important than they are, and if your Heavenly Father takes care of them, he'll take care of you. Verse 27 of Matthew 6, which of you by taking thought or worrying about it can add one cubit? That's about 18 inches, a cubit in the King James Version. I don't know what translation many of you use, but the word cubit means 18 inches. Which of you by taking thought can add one cubit unto his stature? Worry about it all you want, neighbor. You're not going to grow another 18 inches beyond your full growth. Worry about it. It won't work. And then he said in verse 28, and why take you thought for raiment, for the clothes that you wear? You talk about wearing clothes. Consider the lilies of the field. Now he said, consider them. Think about them. Take a look at them. Consider the lilies of the field, how they grow. They toil not, neither do they spin. And yet I say unto you that even Solomon in all his glory, what a majestic, powerful, rich, wealthy person King Solomon was. Solomon in all his glory and all his fame and all his kingly majesty was not beautified or arrayed like one of these lilies of the field. Imagine Jesus saying the lilies of the field were much more beautiful than King Solomon was. So Jesus said in Matthew 6:30, wherefore, if God so clothe the grass of the field, which today is, and tomorrow is cast into the oven, that is burned by the sun, shall he not much more clothe you, O you of little faith? Therefore, remember when you see the word therefore, always ask, what is it there for? It's there because of what he just said. Therefore, take no thought, meaning don't worry. Don't be over-anxious. What you shall eat, what shall we drink, or wherewithal shall we be clothed? For after all these things do the Gentiles seek. Your Heavenly Father knows that you have need of all these things. He knows you have need of what you're going to eat in that meal. He knows you have need of what you're going to drink to hydrate yourself. He knows you're going to have need of clothes that you're wearing. Your Heavenly Father knows that you have need of all these things. But then he says in verse 33, but seek you first. I'm going to get a shouting spell here. I got to calm down. He said, seek you first the kingdom of God. Our Father which art in heaven, hallowed be thy name, thy kingdom come. Thy will be done on earth as it is in heaven. Seek first God's rule in your life. Seek first the kingdom of God and his righteousness. His right ways. What's right in the eyes of God, not what's right in your own eyes, or what's right in the eyes of other people, or what's right in the eyes of government. What is right in the eyes of God? Seek His right ways. So seek first God's rule in your life. We're going to talk to you what that rule is. Seek God's rule in your life and His righteousness and all these other things, what you'll eat, what you'll drink, wherewith you will be clothed, it will be added unto you. It's a byproduct. What your daily needs, God cares about your daily needs. Cast all your cares on Him. He cares for you. My God shall supply all your need. Not all your wants, but all your need. My God shall supply all your need. 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But my God shall supply all your need according to His riches. You can't exhaust the wealth and the riches of God. My God, according to His riches and glory, will supply and provide for all your need. All your daily cares, all your daily needs, my God shall supply it all. Seek first His kingdom, His rule, His righteousness, and all these other things. It'll be a byproduct. It'll just be added unto you. Won't have to worry about it. Be terrified by paying the bills and all that stuff. My God is the supplier and the provider, Jehovah Jireh, the one who sees and provides. Now, listen to me real closely. You were here a week or two ago when we preached on that first part of the Lord's Prayer. Your kingdom come, your will be done. As it is in heaven, so let it be in earth. We shared how Romans 14:17 gives the answer to God supplying our daily needs. The kingdom of God, the rule of God in one's life is righteousness, peace, and joy in the Holy Ghost. Have a right relationship with God. Right relationship with others and a right attitude and spirit in your own life. And the Bible says that the fruit of that is peace and joy in the Holy Ghost. Neighbor, it can't get any better than that. The kingdom of God. Seek first the kingdom of God. And Paul said the kingdom of God is righteousness, peace, and joy in the Holy Ghost. Listen, that's what the world is looking for, searching for, wanting in their life, wanting their personal life, wanting in their home, wanting in their family, wanting in their outlook. That's what they want, but they're looking for it in the wrong place and in the wrong people. It comes in a right relationship with Jesus Christ as the King and the Lord of our life. So Jesus taught us to pray. When you pray, say, give us day by day our daily bread. And then the second thing Jesus said in this second part of this prayer, He said, and forgive us our sins. Forgive us our debts. Forgive us our trespasses as we forgive those who have sinned against us. As we forgive those who have trespassed against us, as we forgive those who have sinned against us. You know, isn't it interesting that the first thing Jesus said is, give us this day our daily bread, talking about our physical needs being met, and then He talks about forgiveness. Why didn't He talk about forgiveness first? Why didn't he talk about a relationship with others first? Before we've forgiven anybody, He said, ask Him to meet your daily need, your daily provision. And then after you have said, give us this day our daily bread, then ask him to forgive you for your sins. You know why? Because Jesus is teaching us a lesson. When you understand the goodness of God, when you understand how good God is to you, it puts a guilt trip on you. It does, doesn't it? God, you're so good to me. You have forgiven me? And if you have forgiven me, how can I not forgive somebody else that has sinned against me? You're daily loading me with your benefits. You're providing for my food, for my clothes, the things that I need in my personal daily life. God is a good God. We sing that song so often. God is a good God. You're so good to me. And when you realize the goodness of God, and God has provided for you, and then you think, Lord, forgive me for sinning against you. You want that. You see, the Bible says the goodness of God, talks about in Romans chapter 2, the goodness of God leads you to repentance. When I realize how good God is to me, how can I sin against God? When Joseph was being tried, tempted there in Genesis chapter 37, Potiphar's wife was trying to molest him and entice him, and he finally said to her, how can I do this great wickedness and sin against God? God was more important to him than position and status in his life. And so Jesus taught us to pray, forgive us our sins. Lord, if I've sinned against you, and you don't have to say, Lord, if I've sinned against you, the Bible says the Holy Ghost has come, the Holy Spirit has come to convict of sin and righteousness. The Holy Ghost comes to convict of sin, righteousness, and judgment. So when the Holy Ghost convicts us of sin, we begin to make our heart right with God. When you make your heart right with God, God begins to deal with you. What about so-and-so that has sinned against you? I've forgiven you. Are you going to forgive them? Jesus said in Matthew picked up a little bit more about this in Matthew chapter 6, starting with verse number 14. This attitude of forgiving others. Hear me clearly. This attitude of forgiving others is the only thing that Jesus emphasized two times when he taught us the Lord's Prayer. Twice Jesus emphasized this attitude about forgiving others when you pray. One place he said, when you stand praying, however you pray, when you pray, where you pray. You want God to supply and provide for all your need. And you want God to cleanse and forgive you and have a right relationship with you. Jesus said, if you forgive not men their trespasses, you don't forgive others who have sinned against you, then your heavenly Father will not forgive you. And if your heavenly Father will not forgive you, how can you live in that kind of an attitude and expect your heavenly Father to daily load you with his benefits? You cut yourself short. Twice, Jesus talked about forgiving others, following up on that prayer. Is there somebody in your heart, in your life, that you need to forgive? Jesus on the cross said, Father, forgive them. They know not what they do. We so often sing it in that song, and I can hear our brother David mentioning that so often in our worship leading of the goodness of God and God cleansing us, God forgiving us. And as God has forgiven us, we ought to forgive others as well. Anybody in your life, anybody in your home, anybody in your family that has sinned against you, hurt you, whatever they've done to you, Jesus said, forgive them. And you don't forgive them just to give them an easy way out. They could care less. But it's you that's wallowing in that unforgiveness and that bitterness and that stronghold that's tearing you apart. It's you that's bringing physical illnesses or diseases or problems upon yourself or your home or your family. Jesus on the cross said, Father, forgive them. And if Jesus said, Father, forgive them, and we receive that forgiveness, then we need to show that same forgiveness to others. The grace that God shows to you and I is the same grace that we are to show to one another as well. Saved by grace, kept by grace, going home by God's grace. How about showing that unmerited favor, God's favor and God's grace, to somebody else as well? You know, the scriptures is rich, isn't it? The relationship with Jesus is deep. By this will all men know you're my disciples, if you have love one to another. And it didn't mean just those who are saved. It meant anybody and everybody, wherever they are. Love your enemies. Do good to them that hate you. Pray for them that despitefully use you and persecute you, that you may be called the children of your Father who is in heaven. He makes the sun to shine on the evil and on the good. He sends the rain on the just and the unjust. As he is, so are we in this world. Somebody say amen. Amen. And then the third thing, and I close with this part of the Lord's Prayer. The third thing Jesus said we should ask God for is protection from our enemy. Lead us not into temptation, testings. Lead us not into being overwhelmed and overcome by the testings and the pressures of life. He's not talking about lead us not into temptation to sin. That's not what he's referring to. God will never lead you into sin. God will never lead you into being tempted to sin. James or Peter talked about that. God won't lead you or direct you into doing anything that's sinful against his nature. But God will deliver you from the trials and the testings that you go through in life. That's what the word temptation there means. Trials and testings and the pressures of life that we're faced with every day. Lead us not into temptation, but deliver us from evil. The evil one. Satan is out to get you. The demons of hell are out to get you. The demons of hell are out to tempt you. They did Adam and Eve in the Garden of Eden. They tried to tempt Jesus on the wilderness temptations, 40 days and 40 nights. The devil tried to tempt him to do what was wrong and disobey the word of God. Jesus said, it is written, it is written, it is written. And when the devil comes along with all of his deceiving demons to test you, tempt you, try you to commit sin, Jesus taught us to pray, deliver us from evil, from the evil one. When the temptation comes from the evil one, deliver me, bring me out of it, bring me through it, bring me to a higher plane, a higher realm. In you, bring me victory, victory over sin, victory over the world, victory over the flesh, victory over the devil, more than a conqueror through him who loved us and gave himself for us. Somebody say amen. I feel like shouting glory. Well, listen, this last thought is a thought of God giving you direction and guidance. When the testing time comes, when the pressures come, God, give me guidance, give me direction, give me wisdom to know what to say, what to do, how to conduct the manner of my living. Deliver me from evil and from the evil one who's trying to make me succumb and give in and do that which is wrong. I'm trying to make it as simple as I possibly can be, church. Jesus taught us how to pray. Now, I want you to consider this as we close in prayer. When Jesus taught us, your kingdom come, your will be done, as in heaven, so in earth, And he taught us, your kingdom rule in righteousness, and the fruit of righteousness is peace and joy in the Holy Ghost. I can't think of a better prayer to pray. I tell you, you pray that kind of a prayer, that model prayer. You don't pray that prayer rotely. God's not interested in verbiage. He's not interested in magical kinds of prayers, as it were. You're not interested in just, you don't make the Lord's Prayer a prayer bead. You know what I'm talking about, don't you? The Lord's Prayer is not a prayer bead. It's an understanding of what Jesus said when we're communicating with God, our Father. He's our Father. He said, our Father. That's a group prayer. That's a prayer when two or three are gathered together. Our Father, give us this day. Do this for us. Us, us, us. All through that prayer, it's us. Family, pray that prayer. Church, pray that prayer. Pray the meaning of the phrases of what the prayer is all about. The days of heaven, Heavenly Father, the days of heaven come down on earth. Your will be done on earth. How about in this earth? We were made out of the dust of the earth, and our body is a temple of the Holy Ghost. Your kingdom of righteousness, peace, and joy in the Holy Ghost be in this earth. When I conduct my life and I'm going around living my daily life, people don't just see David Lewandowski. They see the peace of God, the joy of God, the contentment of God, the satisfaction of God, the calm sereneness that God gives to you, to me, or whatever. Jesus said, after this manner, therefore, pray. Would you stand with me? Hallelujah. We're going to celebrate communion this morning, but I wonder, with our heads bowed, our eyes closed this morning, this altar is open for prayer. We're going to have communion this morning. This altar will be open for prayer right after communion. I want to encourage anyone in this auditorium here today. You need prayer, want someone to agree in prayer with you, spiritually, physically, financially, socially, materially. We will pray God's prayer that Jesus taught us to pray over you and see God intervene in whatever it is you are experiencing or going through. Come around these altars after we have communion. Let some of our church workers, church leaders, agree in prayer with you this morning. Amen. With our heads bowed, our eyes closed, somebody in this auditorium, you don't know Jesus as your personal Savior. You may need to make your heart right with God. Maybe come back to the Lord. Ask Jesus to forgive you and cleanse you, restore you into a right relationship with Him. Be sure your name is written in the Book of Life, that if Jesus were to come today, you'd be ready to meet Him. All that and more, if that's you here today, I'm going to ask you, will you slip your hand up and say, Pastor, pray for me. I want that right relationship with the Lord. God bless you. God bless you. God bless you. Amen. Several hands today. Some of you raising your hand for reassurance. Maybe somebody's doing it for the very first time. You want that relationship with God to be first in your life. Church, will you pray with me? Let's pray out loud. You that raised your hand, I'm going to ask you to say this prayer with us. Jesus said, after this manner, pray you. So let's pray together and ask God's presence, God's power, God's rule, God's help, your relationship with Him be in a right order. Let's pray out loud together. Say, dear Lord Jesus,
1: dear Lord Jesus,
0: I receive you as my Savior, the Lord of my life. Cleanse me from all my sin. Write my name in the Book of Life.
1: Be my Lord,
0: the one in charge of my life from this day on. In your name I pray. Amen and amen. Amen. God bless you. You can be seated. Thank you.
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2: Hey, for those of you who know me, you know I love to work out. I mean, it's been a habit in my life for probably 25, almost 30 years. On my day off, I love to go to the gym and do cardio and then do strength training because I have extra time, like legs or upper body. Depends, you know, on the week, but I push it. And then the next day, a man or two, I feel it. And Christy hears me complain, right? I feel the pain when I get out of bed the next day. Because my day off comes at the end of the week, I feel this pain also every Sunday when I get up to speak. Well, why do I do this if it hurts? Am I a masochist? I mean, aren't we humans wired to avoid pain? Well, we actually are. So am I a masochist? No. No, I do it because of what the workout produces. Health and strength and a better quality of life. The pain is a part of the process to get there. So I go through it. And it's worth it because what's on the other side of it is health and strength. You know, there are all kinds of things that you and I do in life that are like this. We go to school to get a degree so we can do what we like for work or earn more money. We practice an instrument and do scales, which are not fun, so we can play well in the performance. We work to improve our home, even though it means at times tearing things down and making a big mess and a lot of work, because we know it'll be better later. We often go through pain in the present to get to a better future. Well, I want to talk today about the pains of life we go through, especially as followers of Jesus, and the why of why we do this. And we do it for what lays on the other side of the pain. And it's worth it. Before Jesus went to face his pain on the cross, he had a long chat with his followers. And this is one of the things he said in John 16:33. I've said these things to you, that in me you may have peace. In the world you'll have tribulation, but take heart, I have overcome the world. Well, this one sentence of Jesus speaks to us a lot about real life. First off, there's often present pain. I've said these things to you, that in me you may have peace. Well, what things? Well, he was just talking about what they all, the disciples, would face when he died. John 16 tells us, a little while and you will see me no longer. And again, a little while and you will see me. Truly, truly, I say to you, you will weep and lament, but the world will rejoice. You will be sorrowful, but your sorrow will be turned to joy. Verse 22, so also you have sorrow now, but I will see you again, and your hearts will rejoice, and no one will take that joy from you. Look, in this world, even for people of faith, there may be present pain. Jesus says, in the world, you will have tribulation. It's a have, not a might have. And the verb tense here is present, which means it's ongoing. In the world, you will continue to have tribulation. The noun in Greek here means a pressing together, a pressure, affliction, distress. You know, all this can take many, many forms. Physical illness, grief, tragedies, mental anguish, relationship difficulties, opposition from those who are opposed to Jesus and his message. You know, I'm not sure where people get the idea from that if you're a Christian, you won't have any pain or any problems. Look, I've seen people walk away from God when the heat gets turned up. It's like they expected, like following God meant no pain. It doesn't mean that. You may, in fact, face more pain when you follow Jesus, because some of the pain comes from enemy opposition. You know, we as a church raised money this year for a follower of Jesus, a local church pastor in Jordan that we call Mo, whose life was threatened by the Muslim Brotherhood because he was a follower of Jesus and getting others to follow Jesus. Well, in January, I met with a Jordanian who was also converted from Islam to following Jesus. He had been jailed. His life was threatened by the authorities. He was stripped of his license to practice the particular medical field he was trained in. He couldn't practice, all because he followed Jesus. Like, following Jesus is not a get-out-of-trouble-free card. For some, it might actually mean more trouble. some might say, well, why do it then? Well, because the Jesus side is the winning side. Jesus said, I have overcome the world. He used the word in Greek, nikao. Nike stole this word for their product, but it means to conquer, to carry the victory. The present pain we often experience tempts us to believe that we lose. But what we, when we persevere through the pain, we actually win. We grow through the pain, for sure. But we also truly win. Notice what Jesus says at the end of what he said in these verses. In verse 20, truly, truly, I say to you, you will weep and lament, but the world will rejoice. You will be sorrowful, but your sorrow will turn into joy. 22. So also you have sorrow now, but I will see you again and your hearts will rejoice and no one will take your joy from you. Look, there's something eternal on the other side of present pain. And it's good. You know, like an athlete that trains hard and endures muscle stress and pain all to win the trophy. Is it worth it? Well, ask an Olympic gold medalist. Ask a Super Bowl champion if it was worth it. Do you think their victories came without pain? Of course not. And notice that many of them, they try to do it all again. I mean, they try to win again. It's why the Tom Brady's of this world chase so many Super Bowl rings because, well, it's worth it. In fact, it's the pain that makes the victory sweeter. We endure the present pain because we know we win and we win big. You know, that church leader, Mo, that I talked about earlier, wrote these words to his church when they faced the pain of one of their brothers in the faith losing their life because of following Jesus. This is what he wrote. For those of you watching and praying, wait and shout in the name of Jesus and share always with the nations that our Jesus truly will return. We take great courage that we have believers ready to die and sacrifice for this gospel, the amazing everlasting message, the message that will take people from darkness into light. Whoever told you that your God is a God of lies, or your God doesn't see, or you are all a

1. We pray today with broken hearts, but with renewed spirits and strength. Fill us with your Spirit. Help us to bear this pain. Strengthen us. Unify us. Encourage us to walk among the lost and share your name and make disciples. You are our shield. You are our sword. Your word is our constitution and life and our way. Lord, come to us with your Spirit. My dear brothers and sisters, I will not speak about the passing of our brother only in sorrow. No, this too is a joy, because in his martyrdom we will grow in strength as gold is purified through fire. Take courage. This is our time to work. Do not be downtrodden or discouraged. There will be a time for mourning, but let it be while we are walking among the lost. Our job still has not been completed. There is so much to be done, and know that as long as there is persecution, there also are great blessings. When trials and discouragements come, there too will be victories. Yes, there will. Big ones. Look, there is often present pain, but as Mo reminds us in what he wrote to his church in Jordan, there is peace in the middle of the pain. Jesus said in the verse we've been looking at, that in me you will may have peace. The verb here is for have is the same one as you will have tribulation. It's also in the present tense, which means ongoing. So despite the present pain that seems to continue on, we can have abiding peace that continues on. Peace is not the absence of pain, but the presence of something greater than the pain in the middle of it. It's the calm assurance in the painful present. The Greek word means all is well, this word peace, between you and the world and you and others and you and God and you and yourself. There's a wholeness in the meaning of this word. And we can have this in our present pain. How can we know this? By remembering what Jesus has done in the past and knowing that he'll do it again in the future. Jesus gives an example in the passage based on past life experience that he shares with the disciples of the pain that is to come. Verse 21, he says this, "When a woman is giving birth, she has sorrow because her hour has come. But when she has delivered the baby, she no longer remembers the anguish for joy that a human being has been born into the world." You know, I find it funny that he gives this illustration to a group of men. But he's like, hey guys, remember how this works in childbirth? Yeah, it hurts, right? But in the end, you have a child. It's worth it. This is how it is in the painful present that you and I face. It will be worth it. Jesus is saying, remember how this works in the human past with childbirth and be encouraged in the present pain you face. The baby will come. Hope is coming. He also shows us this when he says this, I have overcome the world. The verb here is in the perfect tense, which means a past action that has ongoing events. It's not a one and you're done. It lives on in our life. Like my past ongoing giving toward retirement will have an ongoing effect in my retirement, right? It's not the loss of money in the past when I invest it in something that matters. What matters is the gain that's in the future that it provides for. The act for us that's in the past that Jesus is talking about is his death and resurrection. He has paid our debt. He has opened relationship with God for us. He's opened heaven for us. And in the present, given us all the power we need to face the painful present. 2 Peter 1:3 says, his divine power has granted us all things pertaining to life and godliness through the knowledge of him who called us to his own glory and excellence. Look, because Jesus dies and then rises again and sends the Spirit, we can not only survive the present pain, but thrive in it. Because I know God is with me. I know that all that happens to me is for my good, even if it hurts in the present time. Kind of like my workout. You know, in my workout, my muscles are at work to rebuild stronger. And that's what the pain signifies. Well, in my present, God is at work through all things to work them together for the good. And therefore, I can have peace in the storm and in the pain. And I say can because there is a part you and I play in this. And that's the third thing I want to say. This peace is propositional. It's a propositional statement. It can be true or not true.

0: All that I'm saying can be true for you, but it depends on you. Jesus said that in me you may have peace. Have is in the present tense, but it's subjunctive, which means you may have it or you may not. Peace is in that ongoing present tense. Look, it's possible, but we have to act to obtain it. Did you notice, but take heart, Jesus says, I have overcome. Take heart. The Greek word here means to be of good cheer or be of good courage. I think here the be of good courage fits. We have to see what Jesus has done, is doing, and will do, and decide this matters. And we take heart because it continues to overcome the world. No matter the present pain, we find peace in his presence and in his promise. We don't judge our circumstances with human eyes. We look by faith. And we do that as we look back at what God has done, the passion of God for us seen at the cross, the power of God seen in the resurrection of Jesus, the presence of God in the giving of the Holy Spirit. And we know this God is for us and not against us and still with us, no matter the opposition. And we look also at what God will do. He gets to write the end of our story, our lives, and of history. Look, don't make the mistake of judging simply by what you see and feel presently today. If I judge my workout by what I feel in the moment, I'd give up. No, I judge them by what comes later in the health and strength that I receive through them. You know, when I go to the Middle East and meet our fellow followers of Jesus there, I am always encouraged, especially the ones that I've met in Aqaba, where the pressure is on them. And you're going to meet some global workers from there soon in our live service in June. Don't miss that. Look, we all need the faith boost that people like this can give us. Look, but I've been there to these places. I've prayed with them. I've heard of what they faced. And by simple sight, it looks bad. I mean, the overwhelming oppression of Islam, but they don't give up because they know what God has done before. They know what God will do in the future. And they allow those things to fuel their present perspective, not their pain. And so do we. Yes, there can be present pain that we experience, but we can be of good cheer. For he is with us, and he will overcome the world. It's worth it. He will even work in the pain, not just to help us survive it, but grow and thrive through it. So what's the pain you're experiencing in the present? What's the part of life that's causing you to maybe think about not following Jesus fully? Could you give that to him today by faith? Could you dare to believe that he's present with you in that pain, that he's going to work through you for the good in that situation? Can you look with eyes of faith at what God will do and continue to be of good cheer and follow Jesus, even when it hurts? Can we pray together? Can we pray together? Lord, sometimes in this world, we have tribulation. We do. But you said, be of good cheer. I have overcome the world. That means victory. You bring victory even in the middle of that. So whatever we're facing today, we dare to believe that even though it might hurt, you win. That you're going to bring the victory. That you're going to do something good in and through the situation we face today. So God, we give you the pain. We give you the hurt. And we trust you. And we ask you for your grace and faith to be able to trust you in the midst of the storm, to hold on to you when it hurts, knowing that you will bring victory to our lives. In Jesus' name we pray. Amen. Hey, thanks for watching today. If there's a way we can help you in whatever present pain you're experiencing, please go over to greenwall.evangelassembly.org and you can fill out a connect card, a pray card. We would love to stand with you in the present pain and believe with you for the victory that God is going to bring to you. God bless you guys. Thanks for watching today.
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Shalom, shalom, good morning. You know that one of my sons were in the military and they go on basic training for 3 months and then they have a test. They call it the crucible. It's a 53-hour test where they have to basically test it on everything that they've learned. And if you cannot make that test, that 53-hour test, you are failed. And if you still want to go in that direction of the military, you have to redo the entire 3 months. Another one of my sons went to police college. The same thing happened. They had different tests that they had to have. One time they were sprayed with tear gas. Another time they were maced to, you know, show them how it feels when that happens. And there were many, many tests. I have three children that have college degrees that had to go and study. And I know the angst that went through it in the things, the projects that they had to do. My one daughter were in art school, which is completely different from an academic program. And she had to make this immense art exhibit as her test for graduation. And all these tests have to happen when a child goes to school. While the old school, there were tests and exams that they have to pass. Now I want to ask you something. If you want to be protected by a Marine, do you want to have a Marine that failed the test, that failed the crucible, to be your Marine? Do you want to have an airplane pilot that pilots the airplane that never passed any of the tests? How about a doctor? Would you like a doctor to do surgery on you that never passed any of the tests? So the tests are not abuse. Some people think that when there's a test or a trial come in their life, then they think, oh no, God has turned his back on me. They think, oh no, no, God is not listening to my prayers. God has failed me because I'm going through this test. You really think that you can go through life without any test or trial? Because children that are not tested, you know, children that never learned the meaning of the word no, children that never had to do something hard, children never had to try to do something that is not on their level, they become brats and nobody likes them. And they have no strength in them. You know how you work muscles? My boys, I think all of them, go to the gym. And all of them work hard on keeping their body fit, and they build muscles. They all have muscles like Popeye. You don't get muscles like that with going easy. You don't get muscles like that by sitting in front of a video game console and playing video games. You don't get muscles in a strong body by lying around and just do nothing, eating Twinkies. There's a discipline that comes with it. There is hard work that comes in, and you break the muscles down, and then they build up stronger and bigger than what they were. Now, we think in Christianity, after we get saved, that everything should be easy. Not true. Whoever tells you that does not tell you the truth. Because listen to this. This is the book of James, okay? James, and he was the half-brother of Jesus, and he writes this. He says, consider it all joy, my brethren. That means women and men. That's just a word to mean my fellow Christians. When you encounter various trials, knowing that the testing of your faith produces endurance, and let endurance have its perfect result, its completion, so that you may be perfect and complete, lacking nothing. So often we want the things of God, and God says that's something that you have to do. There's some things in your life that you have to do that God wouldn't do for you. He will help you do it. He will help you forgive. He says forgive those who harm you. He says forgive your enemies. He says love your enemies. Jesus says love your enemies. Be kind to those who say nasty things about you, and pray for those that abuse you. Or I might have those three a little mixed up. But Jesus says, forgive. Now, it's not easy to forgive. Some of the things that people do to other people is absolutely horrible. But Jesus says you have to forgive, because if you don't forgive other people, my Father wouldn't forgive you either. So that is something you have to do. Does God help you to do that? Of course he does. Of course he does. You can say, Lord, help me.
this person, and you can be so honest with God as you can be. I have told God before, Lord, help me keep my mouth shut. Help me, Lord, because I don't want to say something mean to this person. What's going on in my heart is just mean. And sometimes I have to say, Lord, help me. I want to bless them.

You can be strong in the Lord and in the power of His might. But it does not come easy. God doesn't pour His strength and His might in you just and you suddenly are strong. No, it takes work. Like a baby, the Bible says that we are born again. No, He didn't. Some kid one time told me years ago, and my husband and I just shook our heads and walked away. He had some theory that because Jesus died when He was 33 years old as an adult, that when we get born again, we become born again as adults. That is not congruent with the rest of the scripture, because the scripture says we have to grow in grace. We have to grow in the knowledge of God. We have to grow in faith. We have to grow in, the only thing we don't grow in is the righteousness of God in Christ. The only thing we don't grow in is that we are children of God, because that is given. That is an inheritance because we believe in Christ Jesus. We are born again into a new and a living hope, and we become the heirs and the joint heirs of Christ. That is, we don't have to grow in there, but you have to grow in the grace of God. You have to grow through trials and testing. And God allows the trials and the testing to come into your life so that you can learn. It's like if you only pick up feathery light things, your muscles are never going to develop. And a child is never going to learn to walk if you carry him everywhere. I mean, I have a little 9.5-month-old grandson. And his parents put him down on the floor so that he can learn to crawl, so that he can learn to sit, so that he eventually can learn to walk. And he's never going to learn to walk if they keep carrying him around. He's never going to develop the muscles if they don't let him do things that sometimes hurt him. Sometimes he tries to push up and he falls on his face. It hurts him. And yeah, we don't want our babies to get hurt, but without that, they will never grow up. And so many of us that are born again are staying infants, that stays babies, because we avoid the hard things in life. We avoid the testing and the trial. We want to run away. If there's something come that's a little difficult, we want to run away. But difficult times come to make us stronger human beings. David, the king of Israel, he writes in his Psalms, and oh, if you read the Psalms and you see how he talks to God, and he constantly asks God to protect him. He constantly asks God to deal with his enemies. And he constantly asks God to hide him from his enemies. And he constantly, save me, oh God, because I put my trust in you. And do you think that's all David did? Do you think David survived as king in his kingdom in the old times when they were assassinating kings, when they would kill kings and then become king in his place? Do you think David survived by just sitting in his castle and just praying? No! David took his sword and he took his spear and he went out into battle. David also wrote, the same guy that says, God protect me, he says, praise be to God who makes my arms strong for battle, who teach me to bend a bow of brass. How did David learn to do that? He learned by the strength of God, but he learned to go into battle, in battle, in battle. So many Christians do not pray because they feel like they don't see the result right away after they pray. We're spoiled kids because we want it right now. We pray like the person who prayed and said, Lord, give me patience, but I want it right now. And that's many people's prayer, not this exact words, but that is how we pray. We pray for the sick and we go, nah, God doesn't answer prayer because when I prayed, He didn't immediately give me what I want. That's a spoiled brat's response. When I was in the hospital last year, very, very, very ill, my little granddaughter that was 11 at the time walked in, grabbed my hand, and she says, Oma, you're going to be just fine. I have been praying for you. And then she looked up and saw my face and said, and where's your glasses? But she knew enough to know if we pray, God will heal. No, I didn't immediately got healed and walked out of the hospital. It took a while, but I survived. It took a while for the pain to leave my body. It took a while for my body to respond and to work normally. But it worked. It was a testing of her faith. It was a testing of my faith. It was a testing of the faith of everybody else that was praying for me. And sometimes when we pray for people that are sick, somebody that I knew that was in a congregation that I knew very well just passed away, and many people prayed for her. Many, many. When my godmother got sick, I prayed like an insane person for 40 days. I just prayed, and when people said to me, you may want

prepare yourself that she might not make it this time. I just rebuked them and told them to leave me alone and just kept on praying. And she did eventually pass away. And I was very, very upset. But do you think I'm going to pray for somebody that's sick again? Of course I am. Of course I am. Because there's so many variables. I don't know why she passed away. She was 79 years old. She was not a young person. And she had many health problems. But in my emotional state, I didn't want her to go. I wanted her to stay. But the next person that comes around that's sick, do you think I'm going to pray for them? Of course I am. Because the testing of my faith makes my faith stronger and stronger and stronger. Because it is God who heals. It is God who delivers. It is God who sets us free. It is God who saves. It's God who redeems. And I'm going to keep on believing that He's the same God today, yesterday, and forever. And I'm going to keep my faith in Him. I'm not going to keep my faith in my prayer. I am going to pray. I am going to believe in God. I am going to fight the battle for other people. And I fight the battle, my own battles. Because God is faithful and He will not give us more than we can handle. That's what the scripture says. It's based on the scripture. If you take the word of God and you stand on the word of God, because it will never ever change. The Bible says that heaven and earth will pass away, but the word of God stays the same forever. Base your faith on that. Yes, trials and temptations will come. Trials and tests will come. God tested Abraham, the father of faith. He tested him by telling him to go take his son and sacrifice him. And it was not just go up the closest mountain and sacrifice your son. No. God says go to this specific place, which meant they had to travel for a while and they had to walk through the desert and come to the mountain, and he had to leave his servants in the bottom of the mountain, and him and his son had to climb up on the mountain 80 plus, I think, or 9, no, what, he was 100 plus years old, and his son was probably, I don't know, a teenager. And they're going up this mountain. God tested Abraham's faith. He tested everybody that did work for him. Everybody that brought victories into the kingdom was tested. Paul, the apostle, was tested. Paul the apostle was stoned. Paul the apostle was beaten. Paul the apostle was run out of town. Paul had to be hidden and scooted away in the middle of the night many times. And some of us will go, well, I cannot keep on serving God because my life is not easy street. Come on now, come on. Do you want to be a weak, milquetoast, and useless Christian? Yeah, that doesn't mean that you need to work for your salvation. But listen, God saves us not to be little babies and stay infants. Babies are cute. Oh, I love my little grandson. But you know, when he's 30 years old and he still just want to drink milk and lie in a crib, something's wrong. Something's wrong when you cannot stand on your own two feet and fight the battles because you didn't survive the test. James says the testing of our faith works endurance. And you know, many times God says you have to endure. You know, blessed is those that endure temptation. You have to endure it. We have to endure many trials and temptations. And God gives us the strength to stand. Now, if you say that you're tempted by sin, that's not God. Because James go on in the same chapter, chapter 1 of James. And he says, but God does not tempt anybody with evil. Because there's no evil in God. God will not bring sin to you. So if you think that you can watch porn and God will save you from the temptation of lust, you are so deceived if you think that. If you think you can go to places what brings temptation to you, you are deceived. If you used to be an alcoholic and God saved you and delivered you from that, what are you doing in the bar? You should not go to places where the temptations of Satan is there for you to sin. Because sin breaks your fellowship with God. Sin takes your fellowship away from the brethren. Sin makes you less of a Christian and less of a child of God than what you're supposed to be. What do I mean by less? It means that your confidence lack. That means that you cannot do the battles that you're supposed to do. That means that you cannot walk the fantastic, wonderful adventure life that God wants you to walk. Because there's sin in your life. Sin separates. The Bible says that the wages of sin is death. And every time you bring sin in your life, you bring death into your life. And then people want to know, why come
God doesn't bless me. Yes, God is blessing you, but your sin is becoming a hindrance between God and you. Your sin becomes an opening for the devil to come in and causes havoc in your life. You know how many times when Jesus healed people, he would say, go and sin no more. What does that mean? That many diseases come because of sin. How can I say that? You know how many people refuse to forgive people? They refuse to forgive, and then they go to God and say, heal me, Lord. And God says, did you forgive? No, I can't forgive. I worked for somebody when I first came to America with a lady who had cancer and suffered for 3 years before she finally passed away from this disease that slowly took over her entire body. And she used to vent and talk to me about everything in her life. And one night about 2 o'clock, she woke me up and she started telling me about her mother and what a miserable, terrible person her mother was and how she hated her mother and how her mother was just awful. And I thought, oh Lord, what is the solution? How can I help this woman to come over this and forgive her mother? And I thought that maybe her mother have passed away and that there's a grave somewhere. And I said to her, where is your mom? Where is she? I thought, where is she buried? She says, oh no, my mom's still alive. She lives a block from here. And I haven't spoken to her in 25 years. And I look back at that and I think, oh dear Lord, you gave her 3 years to go back and forgive her mom, to go and make things right. And I do believe firmly that if she went and she made it right with her mom and forgave her mom, it doesn't mean that you have to pick up the relationship. It means you have to release them into the hands of God. And if she forgave her mom, I am convinced that she would have been healed of that disease if she would have just forgiven, because God says we have to forgive. We don't have a choice. That is as Christian as believing in Jesus Christ. We have to forgive. We have to forgive those who hurt us. We have to forgive those who was not what they were supposed to be. And that's how God heals the brokenness in us. So many of us are so broken and God pours into us, but we have so many holes in us that everything God pours into us leaks out. We cannot help other people because we leaked out the blessings of God. We leaked out the anointing. We leaked out the faith. We leaked everything that God pours into us out because we refuse to be healed. Yeah, it sounds crazy, but it's true. People get so used to their dysfunction, used to their disease, and this happens physically, emotionally, mentally, spiritually. People get used to their demons and they won't give it up. And sometimes when I pray for people, I don't want to say demon leave. I want to say, Christian, let this demon go. Because they hang on to things that is not of God. They hang on to bitterness, unforgiveness, dysfunction in their families, addictions. People hang on to the things that they're familiar with because most people are afraid of change. But Jesus came to change us. Jesus came to renew us. Jesus came to make us new men and women in the kingdom of God so that we can be the ambassadors of Christ, reuniting the world with God. We are supposed to be the ministers of reconciliation. Every single one of us are called to be reconcilers of people with God. Because the Bible says in 1 Timothy that it is the will of God that all people come to the knowledge of Christ and all people be saved. If all people are supposed to be saved, who's supposed to tell them? One, the ministers is not enough. The pastors in the evangelists and the missionaries are not enough. Every single Christian are drafted into the army of God to go and tell the gospel, go and gossip the gospel. Some people can't help themselves but gossip. Some people can't help themselves but talk about other people. Here's something for you to gossip. Go and tell the world what God has done. Go and look up some testimonies. Go on YouTube and listen to some people who God has healed, who God has delivered, who God has raised from the wheelchairs. And go and share the testimonies. Gossip the testimonies so the world can know that God is real. So the world can know that He does not change. So that your neighbor and your co-worker can know that Jesus Christ can solve their problem.
Yes, they may mock you. Yes, they may make sport of you. Yes, they may exclude you from their booze parties. They may exclude you from their dirty jokes. They may exclude you from the conniving in their plans and their deviousness. But you know, when the chips are down, when their father is in the hospital with a heart problem, when their grandmother is lying on their deathbed, even the atheist will come and ask you to pray. I've experienced this in my own life. People that don't want to have God in their life, but they know that you're a Christian and you talk to God, they would come and say, people run out and say to me, wait a minute, I got to ask you something. My husband has to go for triple bypass surgery. Would you pray for him? And God is sowing the seed of faith in other people's lives through us. We are His ambassadors, but you cannot be that if you insist on staying in your dysfunction. Pass the test so that you can be the instrument in God's hands. You know, even instruments and things that are forged in factories have to be tested. They make one sample and test it. They make, and randomly they test things that come through the factory line to make sure that they are what they're supposed to be. And we as Christians will be tested. God tests, the psalmist says that God tests our hearts and our minds. And that word minds is actually your innermost being. God tests you to see if you would believe Him, to see if your faith will still cling to Him. If you're going to say, like Job said, though He slay me, still I will believe. What are you going to do when the chips are down? It's easy to believe God when you're up on the mountain and everything is wonderful. It's easy to believe God when you walk around in a beautiful spring day and everything is okay. Your children serve God. You know, your finances is in order. Your house is in order. Everything is in order. It's easy to say, I believe in God. But when everything goes wrong and you're down in the valley, when everything goes wrong and you don't know how am I going to get out of this pit, does your faith in God still gonna last? That's what James is talking about here. That the testing of your faith works endurance. The testing of your faith works endurance. And that is how we grow. When our faith grows and grows strong, we can go and battle the battles with other people. We can join with other people and become the ambassadors of Christ, become the soldiers of God, and take on the full armor of God and stand in the battle. Because God didn't raise us up and we're not born again to be weaklings. We're not born again to stay babies. We're born again to grow up. The Bible says in Romans 8 verse 29, you can go and read it, that it is the purpose of God for all of us to grow into the image of Jesus Christ, His Son. It is the purpose of God for you to grow up and become like Jesus. God has a purpose. He is not random. God is not blasé. God has a plan and a purpose for your life. God has a plan and purpose for everybody's life. He is, yes, He's that gigantic that He has a relationship with every single person that ever lived and ever will live. God has a purpose and a plan. From before the foundation of the world, the Bible says He has a plan and a purpose for you. But you have to endure the testing and the trial. And you have to endure the temptation without giving into it. The Bible says that Jesus, when He was on the earth, was tested in every way that we are. Without sin, He never sinned. Let's pray. Father, I bring every man, woman, and child that listens to this message to You. And Father, I ask that You would encourage them, that You would strengthen them through their trials and their testing. And yes, through the temptations, Lord. Father, that they would resist the temptations in the name and in the blood and in the power of the Lord Jesus Christ. And that every work of the enemy in their life will be destroyed in the name of the Lord Jesus Christ. And we thank You and we praise You for this in Jesus' name. Amen and amen.

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2: All right, let's turn in our Bibles to Luke chapter 11. We are going to finish our conversation today about the Lord's Prayer, the prayer Jesus taught us to pray. I've just enjoyed reading over and over and over, praying over and over and over the Lord's Prayer that Jesus taught us to pray. Not a verbatim, word-for-word, routine, rote kind of praying, but the meaning of every phrase that Jesus gave us in that prayer. If you understand what each one of those phrases in that prayer means, you will be praying the greatest prayer ever prayed. It's all in there. Jesus said, after this manner, therefore, after this manner, he says in Matthew. And Luke records it a little bit different, but Jesus said, when you pray, say. And he gave us a pattern, a model of prayer. And when you understand each phrase in that model prayer, your whole prayer communication with God increases and expands. And you may find yourself praying for an hour or 2 hours or longer by the time you take in and absorb what Jesus taught us to pray. Listen, Jesus never taught us how to preach. We love preaching, don't we? Well, you should. I'm a preacher. No. We love singing, and you don't want to hear me sing. But Jesus never taught us how to sing. Jesus never taught us how to be a celebrity. Jesus never taught us how to be famous. But Jesus did teach us how to pray. As a matter of fact, he taught it 2 times. In the first year of his ministry, he taught us the same prayer that we call the Lord's Prayer. The Lord's Prayer is really John chapter 17. This is the prayer he taught his disciples to pray. It's disciples' prayer. And to understand it, he taught it in his first year of ministry on the Sermon on the Mount. And then 2 years later, the disciples said to him, Lord, teach us to pray like John taught his disciples to pray. And Jesus said, when you pray, say. And then he gives us the prayer he taught us to pray. Let's take a look at it. I'm going to conclude this prayer today. Last week or 2 weeks ago, we got into the very first part of the prayer. Today we're going to get into the last half of this prayer. There's 6 requests in this prayer. If you understand what the 6 requests are, you will be able to praise and worship God far greater than you ever have. You understand the last half of the prayer. The first 3 requests deal with our relationship with God. The last 3 requests deals with God's relationship with us. First 3 We glorify, magnify God. The last three, God cares about our personal needs. God does care. He says, cast all your care on him because he cares for you. So let's just talk about this here this morning from Luke chapter 11. Hopefully, you see up on the board, on the wall, you see Jesus teaching this prayer from the Sermon on the Mount 2 years earlier in Matthew's account. In Luke's account, it's about 4 to 5 months before Jesus' crucifixion. Luke records it a little bit different, or Jesus teaches it a little bit different than he did 2 years earlier in Matthew's account. A little bit of a shorter version of this prayer. But there's 6 requests in this prayer. Let's start with Luke chapter 11, verse number 2. Jesus said, when you pray, say, Our Father which art in heaven, or Heavenly Father, hallowed be thy name, thy kingdom come. Hallowed be thy name is the first request. Hallow God's name. The second request, your kingdom come. And the third request, your will be done as in heaven, so in earth. The first three requests are addressed to God first. Oftentimes when we pray, we immediately begin to pour out unto God what we want or what we need. But Jesus said, when you pray, address God first. Ask God to meet 3 requests when you pray. The first request is pray, hallowed be your name. Hallow your name. Make holy your name. Sacred is your name. Awesome is your name. Understand what his name is. And you begin to describe the character of your Heavenly Father. Begin to describe the nature of your Heavenly Father. God, you're awesome. We sung it in some of those songs we sung here this morning, addressing God. The things that we worship in addressing God this morning, we were making requests unto God while we were singing. We were singing prayers unto the Lord. Holy is your name. Mighty is your name. Glorious is your name. Powerful is your name. Majestic is your name. Hallowed be your name. Listen, when you realize how powerful, mighty, glorious, magnificent God is, then there's room in describing that. There's room for anything that you have need of that God can meet. You're not just praying to a nobody. You're not just praying to just anybody. You're praying to God Almighty, our Heavenly Father. He's our Father. He cares about you. How do you know your father? You know, children, 3 kids were outdoors playing one day, and one kid said, my father

who he is. The second request, and we preached about it last week, the second request, Jesus says, say, thy kingdom come. The word kingdom means your rule. Wherever there's a king, there's a ruler. When you pray thy kingdom come, you're praying, God, your rule come. You rule. You rule as King of Kings and Lord of Lords. Your kingdom come into my life right now. Not in the future. Your kingdom come. When? Now. I got to stop because I preached this a couple weeks ago. I'm going to preach it all over again. Pick it up on YouTube. The second request when you pray Jesus that say, your kingdom come. Rule in my life right now. Rule in my home right now. Rule in your church right now. Rule in our nation right now. Your kingdom come now. Not in the future, but now. He's coming in the future. He's setting up that kingdom in the future. But Jesus said the kingdom of God is in your midst. The kingdom of God is with you. The kingdom of God is righteousness, peace, and joy in the Holy Ghost. When does he want righteousness, peace, and joy in the Holy Ghost? He wants it in your life now. So you pray, your kingdom of righteousness, peace, and joy in the Holy Ghost, come into my life right now and in the days of come. And then he said, your will be done on earth as it is in heaven. Pray God's will. Jesus said, not my will, but your will be done. Those are the three requests in the first part of that prayer. The second part of this prayer is Luke chapter 3, Luke chapter 11, verse 3 and 4. Jesus said, when you pray, say, give us this day, or give us day by day, our daily bread, and forgive us our sins, for we also forgive everyone that is indebted to us. And compare that with Matthew's part as well. And lead us not into temptation, but deliver us from evil. Or as some translations have it, deliver us from the evil one. Today I want to pick up the last three requests that Jesus taught us to pray. He said in Luke 11:3, give us day by day our daily bread. Matthew records it a little bit differently. Matthew 6:11 says, give us this day our daily bread. Listen, this is a prayer when you're asking God, give us this day our daily bread. It's a prayer to deliver you from anxiety. We got a home cell meeting going on currently that's going to be dealing with how to deal with anxiety. But when Jesus said, give us this day our daily bread, he's teaching us not to be anxious and worried and concerned and overwhelmed with our daily needs that we have in our life. Give us this day our daily bread. When we seek God's kingdom first, when we seek God's rule in our personal life, as we prayed in the beginning, your kingdom come. When we pray that, Jesus tells us that God is concerned about your personal needs. He's concerned about what you'll eat. He's concerned about what you'll drink. He's concerned about the clothes that you wear. He's concerned about everyday affairs that you're going in. But when Jesus taught us to pray, give us this day our daily bread. He's talking about your natural food, the food that you eat. He's not talking about a symbolic kind of food of Jesus is the bread of life. He is the bread of life. But that's not what he's talking about when he said, give us this day our daily bread. He's not talking about any other spiritual symbolism, or like we're going to be having communion today. The bread that represents his broken body for us. When Jesus taught us, give us this day our daily bread, he wasn't talking about communion. He was talking about what you're going to eat in the morning, what you're going to eat in the afternoon, what you're going to eat at night, what you're going to eat, snack on before you go to bed.
just adding a little bit in there because I like those snacks. He's talking about your daily natural bread and food that you eat. Jesus taught us to pray.

0: Give us day by day our daily bread, the natural food that you eat. And Jesus talked a little bit about that in Matthew chapter 6. If it's not able to be up there, tune with me to Matthew chapter 6. I want you to see what Jesus meant when he said, give us this day our daily bread. Matthew 6, starting with verse 25. Therefore I say unto you, therefore, on account of what I just said, Jesus was saying, take no thought for your life. Don't worry about your life. Don't worry. Don't be anxious. Take no thought for your life, what you shall eat or what you shall drink, nor yet for your body, what you shall put on. Is not the life more than meat? We don't live to eat. We eat to live. And Jesus said you need to eat to live. And in eating to live, say, Heavenly Father, give us this day our daily bread. So is not the life more than meat and the body than raiment? More to our living, more to life than just the clothes that we wear. He said in verse 26, consider or behold the fowls of the air, the birds. They don't sow. They don't reap. They don't even gather in storage into barns. Yet your heavenly Father feeds them. And then he said, are you not much better than they? How many know you're more important than the birds? Some people may have bird brains, but they're more they're important. They're important to our Heavenly Father. Jesus said, you are more important. You are much more better than the fowls of the air. They don't worry. They don't get overwhelmed. They don't have nervous breakdowns. Jesus said, you are more important than they are, and if your Heavenly Father takes care of them, he'll take care of you. Verse 27 of Matthew 6, which of you by taking thought or worrying about it can add one cubit? That's about 18 inches, a cubit in the King James Version. I don't know what translation many of you use, but the word cubit means 18 inches. Which of you by taking thought can add one cubit unto his stature? Worry about it all you want, neighbor. You're not going to grow another 18 inches beyond your full growth. Worry about it. It won't work. And then he said in verse 28, and why take you thought for raiment, for the clothes that you wear? You talk about wearing clothes. Consider the lilies of the field. Now he said, consider them. Think about them. Take a look at them. Consider the lilies of the field, how they grow. They toil not, neither do they spin. And yet I say unto you that even Solomon in all his glory, what a majestic, powerful, rich, wealthy person King Solomon was. Solomon in all his glory and all his fame and all his kingly majesty was not beautified or arrayed like one of these lilies of the field. Imagine Jesus saying the lilies of the field were much more beautiful than King Solomon was. So Jesus said in Matthew 6:30, wherefore, if God so clothe the grass of the field, which today is, and tomorrow is cast into the oven, that is burned by the sun, shall he not much more clothe you, O you of little faith? Therefore, remember when you see the word therefore, always ask, what is it there for? It's there because of what he just said. Therefore, take no thought, meaning don't worry. Don't be over anxious. What you shall eat, what shall we drink, or wherewithal shall we be clothed? For after all these things do the Gentiles seek. Your heavenly Father knows that you have need of all these things. He knows you have need of what you're going to eat in that meal. He knows you have need of what you're going to drink to hydrate yourself. He knows you're going to have need of clothes that you're wearing. Your heavenly Father knows that you have need of all these things. But then he says in verse 33, but seek you first. I'm going to get a shouting spell here. I got to calm down. He said, seek you first the kingdom of God. Our Father which art in heaven, hallowed be thy name, thy kingdom come. Thy will be done on earth as it is in heaven. Seek first God's rule in your life. Seek first the kingdom of God and his righteousness, his right ways, what's right in the eyes of God, not what's right in your own eyes or what's right in the eyes of other people or what's right in the eyes of government. What is right in the eyes of God? Seek his right ways. So seek first God's rule in your life. We're going to talk to you what that rule is. Seek God's rule in your life and his righteousness and all these other things, what you'll eat, what you'll drink, wherewith you will be clothed, it will be added unto you. It's a byproduct. What your daily needs, God cares about your daily needs. Cast all your cares on him. He cares for you. My God shall supply all your need. Not all your wants, but all your need. My God shall supply all your need. Philippians 4:19. My God shall supply all your need. 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Your church won't supply all your need. But my God shall supply all your need according to his riches. You can't exhaust the wealth and the riches of God. My God, according to his riches and glory, will supply and provide for all your need. All your daily cares, all your daily needs, my God shall supply it all. Seek first his kingdom, his rule, his righteousness, and all these other things. It'll be a byproduct. It'll just be added unto you. Won't have to worry about it, be terrified by paying the bills and all that stuff. My God is the supplier and the provider, Jehovah Jireh, the one who sees and provides. Now, listen to me real closely. You were here a week or two ago when we preached on that first part of the Lord's Prayer. Your kingdom come, your will be done. As it is in heaven, so let it be in earth. We shared how Romans 14:17 gives the answer to God supplying our daily needs. The kingdom of God, the rule of God in one's life is righteousness, peace, and joy in the Holy Ghost. Have a right relationship with God. Right relationship with others and a right attitude and spirit in your own life. And the Bible says that the fruit of that is peace and joy in the Holy Ghost. Neighbor, it can't get any better than that. The kingdom of God. Seek first the kingdom of God. And Paul said the kingdom of God is righteousness, peace, and joy in the Holy Ghost. Listen, that's what the world is looking for, searching for, wanting in their life, wanting their personal life, wanting in their home, wanting in their family, wanting in their outlook. That's what they want, but they're looking for it in the wrong place and in the wrong people. It comes in a right relationship with Jesus Christ as the King and the Lord of our life. So Jesus taught us to pray when you pray, say, give us day by day our daily bread. And then the second thing Jesus said in this second part of this prayer, he said, and forgive us our sins. Forgive us our debts. Forgive us our trespasses as we forgive those who have sinned against us. As we forgive those who have trespassed against us. As we forgive those who have sinned against us. You know, isn't it interesting that the first thing Jesus said is, give us this day our daily bread, talking about our physical needs being met. And then he talks about forgiveness. Why didn't he talk about forgiveness first? Why didn't he talk about a relationship with others first? Before we've forgiven anybody, he said, ask him to meet your daily need, your daily provision. And then after you have said, give us this day our daily bread, then ask him to forgive you for your sins. You know why? Because Jesus is teaching us a lesson. When you understand the goodness of God, when you understand how good God is to you, it puts a guilt trip on you. It does, doesn't it? God, you're so good to me. You have forgiven me? And if you have forgiven me, how can I not forgive somebody else that has sinned against me? You're daily loading me with your benefits. You're providing for my food, for my clothes, the things that I need in my personal daily life. God is a good God. We sing that song so often. God is a good God. You're so good to me. And when you realize the goodness of God, and God has provided for you, and then you think, Lord, forgive me for sinning against you. You want that. You see, the Bible says the goodness of God, talks about in Romans chapter 2, the goodness of God leads you to repentance. When I realize how good God is to me, how can I sin against God? When Joseph was being tried, tempted there in Genesis chapter 37, Potiphar's wife was trying to molest him and entice him, and he finally said to her, how can I do this great wickedness and sin against God? God was more important to him than position and status in his life. And so Jesus taught us to pray, forgive us our sins. Lord, if I've sinned against you, and you don't have to say, Lord, if I've sinned against you, the Bible says the Holy Ghost has come, the Holy Spirit has come to convict of sin and righteousness. The Holy Ghost come to convict of sin, righteousness, and judgment. So when the Holy Ghost convicts us of sin, we begin to make our heart right with God. When you make your heart right with God, God begins to deal with you. What about so-and-so that has sinned against you? I've forgiven you. Are you going to forgive them? Jesus said in Matthew picked up a little bit more about this in Matthew chapter 6, starting with verse number 14. This attitude of forgiving others. Hear me clearly. This attitude of forgiving others is the only thing that Jesus emphasized two times when he taught us the Lord's Prayer. Twice Jesus emphasized this attitude about forgiving others when you pray. One place he said, when you stand praying, however you pray, when you pray, where you pray. You want God to supply and provide for all your need. And you want God to cleanse and forgive you and have a right relationship with you. Jesus said, if you forgive not men their trespasses, you don't forgive others who have sinned against you. then your heavenly Father will not forgive you. And if your heavenly Father will not forgive you, how can you live in that kind of an attitude and expect your heavenly Father to daily load you with his benefits? You cut yourself short. Twice, Jesus talked about forgiving others, following up on that prayer. Is there somebody in your heart, in your life, that you need to forgive? Jesus on the cross said, Father, forgive them. They know not what they do. We so often sing it in that song, and I can hear our brother David mentioning that so often in our worship leading of the goodness of God and God cleansing us, God forgiving us. And as God has forgiven us, we ought to forgive others as well. Anybody in your life, anybody in your home, anybody in your family that has sinned against you, hurt you, whatever they've done to you, Jesus said, forgive them. And you don't forgive them just to give them an easy way out. They could care less. But it's you that's wallowing in that unforgiveness and that bitterness and that stronghold that's tearing you apart. It's you that's bringing physical illnesses or diseases or problems upon yourself or your home or your family. Jesus on the cross said, Father, forgive them. And if Jesus said, Father, forgive them, and we receive that forgiveness, then we need to show that same forgiveness to others. The grace that God shows to you and I is the same grace that we are to show to one another as well. Saved by grace, kept by grace, going home by God's grace. How about showing that unmerited favor and God's grace to somebody else as well? You know, the scriptures is rich, isn't it? The relationship with Jesus is deep. By this will all men know you're my disciples, if you have love one to another. And it didn't mean just those who are saved. It meant anybody and everybody, wherever they are. Love your enemies. Do good to them that hate you. Pray for them that despitefully use you and persecute you, that you may be called the children of your Father who is in heaven. He makes the sun to shine on the evil and on the good. He sends the rain on the just and the unjust. As he is, so are we in this world. Somebody say amen. And then the third thing, and I close with this part of the Lord's Prayer. The third thing Jesus said we should ask God for is protection from our enemy. Lead us not into temptation, testings. Lead us not into being overwhelmed and overcome by the testings and the pressures of life. He's not talking about lead us not into temptation to sin. That's not what he's referring to. God will never lead you into sin. God will never lead you into being tempted to sin. James or Peter talked about that. God won't lead you or direct you into doing anything that's sinful against his nature. But God will deliver you from the trials and the testings that you go through in life. That's what the word temptation there means. Trials and testings and the pressures of life that we're faced with every day. Lead us not into temptation, but deliver us from evil. The evil one. Satan is out to get you. The demons of hell are out to get you. The demons of hell are out to tempt you. They did Adam and Eve in the Garden of Eden. They tried to tempt Jesus on the wilderness temptations, 40 days and 40 nights. Devil tried to tempt him to do what was wrong and disobey the word of God. Jesus said, it is written, it is written, it is written. And when the devil comes along with all of his deceiving demons to test you, tempt you, try you to commit sin. Jesus taught us to pray, deliver us from evil, from the evil one. When the temptation comes from the evil one, deliver me, bring me out of it, bring me through it, bring me to a higher plane, a higher realm. In you, bring me victory, victory over sin, victory over the world, victory over the flesh, victory over the devil, more than a conqueror through him who loved us and gave himself for us. Somebody say amen. I feel like shouting glory. Well, listen, this last thought is a thought of God giving you direction and guidance. When the testing time comes, when the pressures come, God, give me guidance, give me direction, give me wisdom to know what to say, what to do, how to conduct the manner of my living. Deliver me from evil and from the evil one who's trying to make me succumb and give in and do that which is wrong. I'm trying to make it as simple as I possibly can be, church. Jesus taught us how to pray. Now, I want you to consider this as we close in prayer. When Jesus taught us, your kingdom come, your will be done, as in heaven, so in earth. And he taught us, your kingdom rule in righteousness, and the fruit of righteousness is peace and joy in the Holy Ghost. I can't think of a better prayer to pray. I tell you, you pray that kind of a prayer, that model prayer. You don't pray that prayer rotely. God's not interested in verbiage. He's not interested in magical kinds of prayers, as it were. You're not interested in just, you don't make the Lord's Prayer a prayer bead. You know what I'm talking about, don't you? The Lord's Prayer is not a prayer bead. It's an understanding of what Jesus said when we're communicating with God, our Father. He's our Father. He said, our Father. That's a group prayer. That's a prayer when two or three are gathered together. Our Father, give us this day. Do this for us, us, us, us. All through that prayer, it's us. Family, pray that prayer. Church, pray that prayer. Pray the meaning of the phrases of what that prayer is all about. The days of heaven, Heavenly Father, the days of heaven come down on earth. Your will be done on earth. How about in this earth? We were made out of the dust of the earth, and our body is a temple of the Holy Ghost. Your kingdom of righteousness, peace, and joy in the Holy Ghost be in this earth. When I conduct my life and I'm going around living my daily life, people don't just see David Lewandowski. They see the peace of God, the joy of God, the contentment of God, the satisfaction of God, the calm sereneness that God gives to you, to me, or whatever. Jesus said, after this manner, therefore, pray. Would you stand with me? Hallelujah. We're going to celebrate communion this morning, but I wonder, with our heads bowed, our eyes closed this morning, this altar is open for prayer. We're going to have communion this morning. This altar will be open for prayer right after communion. I want to encourage anyone in this auditorium here today. You need prayer, want someone to agree in prayer with you, spiritually, physically, financially, socially, materially. We will pray God's prayer that Jesus taught us to pray over you and see God intervene in whatever it is you are experiencing or going through. Come around these altars after we have communion. Let some of our church workers, church leaders agree in prayer with you this morning. Amen. With our heads bowed, our eyes closed, somebody in this auditorium, you don't know Jesus as your personal Savior. You may need to make your heart right with God. Maybe come back to the Lord. Ask Jesus to forgive you and cleanse you, restore you into a right relationship with Him. Be sure your name is written in the book of life, that if Jesus were to come today, you'd be ready to meet Him. All that and more, if that's you here today, I'm going to ask you, will you slip your hand up and say, Pastor, pray for me. I want that right relationship with the Lord. God bless you. God bless you. God bless you. Amen. Several hands today. Some of you raising your hand for reassurance. Maybe somebody's doing it for the very first time. You want that relationship with God to be first in your life. Church, will you pray with me? Let's pray out loud. You that raised your hand, I'm going to ask you to say this prayer with us. Jesus said, after this manner, pray you. So let's pray together and ask God's presence, God's power, God's rule, God's help, your relationship with Him be in a right order. Let's pray out loud together. Say, Dear Lord Jesus, I receive you as my Savior, the Lord of my life. Cleanse me from all my sin. Write my name in the book of life. Be my Lord, the one in charge of my life from this day on. In your name I pray. Amen and amen. Amen. God bless you. You can be seated.
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But she said, Lord, you don't understand.

somebody said, "Look, praise God, Lazarus is alive." 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

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Thank you very much. Ladies and gentlemen,

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1: Thank you for joining us at the First Baptist Church of Coleraine, Massachusetts, as Pastor Jim Rennie continues to faithfully challenge and encourage us in the Word. And it is our prayer that this message will encourage the believer and bring the unbeliever closer to a saving knowledge of our Lord Jesus Christ.
2: Welcome to the First Baptist Church here in Coleraine, Massachusetts. Just going to be reading one verse today out of the book of Matthew. He was there when Jesus gave his sermon on the mountain, and he wrote down what he heard. So we'll just be covering one verse today. Verse 5 in chapter 5. Blessed are the meek, for they will inherit the earth. Blessed are the meek, for they will inherit the earth. Let's pray. Thank you, Lord, for this new day. Thank you for the ones that are here. Thank you for the ones that will watch and listen later on, wherever you are. Keep tuned in, and I hope this will be a blessing to you, and may it will help you be more conformed to the image of our blessed Lord Jesus. Amen. All right. Blessed are the meek, for they shall inherit the earth. There's a promise. In most cultures, to get ahead in life, people are usually expected to be pushy. But when Jesus preached a sermon on the side of a mountain, he taught the opposite, that it's better to be meek than domineering. Meek. Most people, when they hear the word meek, they think it means weak, but it's not. However, the kingdom of God, meekness is not the absence of strength, but power under control. Power under control. Moses, one of the most meekest men who ever lived, you can't consider him to be weak if you read about his life and what he did. He actually killed an Egyptian thinking he could get away with it, and somebody spotted him, and then Moses had to flee. And you know what he had to put up with in the desert for 40 years. So he wasn't weak, but he was certainly meek. Another example, Jesus, we hear about gentle Jesus, yes, but he was no wimp by any stretch of the imagination. And when he came, he rode into Jerusalem on the donkey, Palm Sunday. Another thing that he did, he went to the temple. And when he went into the temple, all these merchants there dishonoring God's house by buying and selling. So what did he do? He made a whip, and he whipped them out of the temple. But he never lost control. He was always in control. He never lost his temper. So meekness is like having the strength of a wild horse that's been broken. It still has all the energy and all the power, but it's now controlled by its master. Likewise, followers of Jesus are to be controlled by their master. Amen? Their master. Who's that? The Lord Jesus Christ. When Jesus taught, he spoke in the Aramaic language. And the word for meek that he used was makiake. Makiake, or in Japanese, makiyaki. No, sorry. Which means the attitude. Now pay attention, come on. as an attitude of being submissive, which doesn't come naturally to you or to me. To be submissive, to be gentle, one who empties themselves of their ego. The meek person, if you empty yourself of your ego, you allow space to see the other person's point of view, instead of always wanting to get our own way. So meekness is the opposite of being puffed up, right? Inflated. The proud always want to be heard, because an empty can always makes the loudest noise. Fortunately for the Christian, we have someone, capital S, to help us with that pride problem. And he's the Holy Spirit. He is the Holy Spirit who works in us and through us. But first you have to have him in you. Have you ever called upon Jesus to save you? And then the Holy Spirit will come to live within you. And you'll be born again. And he'll help you and comfort you each and every day for the rest of your life. So makiake, it also means to be unselfish. By becoming an instrument in God's hand in order

Well, he says there, the meek, blessed are the meek, they will inherit the earth, he said. That's a promise, which is the opposite from how most people think and act in this world. We see that it's the aggressive people that want to dominate on earth. But Jesus said it's only the meek that will inherit it. A family inheritance, I don't know about you, maybe you're expecting a family inheritance, maybe you got a family inheritance. I got big ears and bunions from my dad. But blessed are the feet that preach the good news. That's funny. My wife knows, she's seen them. Rick, you know, to cut all this out, you know. It's only the meek that will inherit the earth. I did get a ring from him once, though he left me a ring. And somebody stole that, so I don't even have that anymore. But anyway. A family inheritance is not something you have to fight for. It's something you receive as a gift from a father. Amen? For believers in Christ, our inheritance as God's children is a gift from our Heavenly Father through faith in His Son, Jesus Christ. That's our inheritance. It's then we are called to think and act as in a different way from how we used to live. But naturally, we want to be number one. We talked about Big Kahuna, the Big Pooh Bar last week. I forgot to mention the Big Enchilada. I thought about that afterwards. Didn't know they spelled it that way. N-C-H-I-L-A-D-A. So to be meek, it means having nothing to prove, which frees us up just to enjoy life instead of trying to promote ourselves in the eyes of other people. We don't have anything to prove. So this attitude of meekness, it brings about peace and contentment in life, but it also includes the promise to inherit the earth. One day in the future, Jesus promised to come back to set up his kingdom on earth. One day he will. We'll be part of that. We'll be ruling and reigning with him. Don't know what we'll be doing. We'll have to find out. And when that happens, it won't be the bullies who gain a good inheritance, but those who follow the example of the good gentle shepherd, Jesus Christ. So what about having some practical advice? How can we become more meek instead of proud? There's lots of things we can do. In order to cultivate a meek spirit in a world that expects us to be alphas, right? The world expects us to be alphas. And I don't mean Alfa Romeos. That is a little joke. It didn't go down very well. First, we have to recognize that we do have a problem when we try to force an outcome in our favor in order to get our own way. We have to recognize that. It's far better to be meek and have the same mindset as John the Baptist. And there was no greater prophet than John the Baptist. And he said, Jesus must increase, but I must decrease.

0: Also, to be meek, we should have the same attitude as Jesus when he was in the Garden of Gethsemane, the night before he was crucified on the cross. He knew what he was going to face and how much he was going to suffer in excruciating pain and be betrayed by his friends and rejected and despised by the people he came to save. He was in the garden praying, "Not my will, but yours be done." Amen? That's the kind of attitude that we ought to have. All we need to do is to step back, let go, and let God take control. Then see him work out everything that needs to be done. He'll work out all the details. We just need to let go and let God without trying to manipulate people to get what we want to get done. Because we would naturally want to get our own way. So when we find ourselves in some kind of conflict or disagreement with someone who opposes us, who disagrees with us, what's our first reaction? Our first reaction is to be defensive. Right? Fight or flight. It's usually fight. Remember those Charles Atlas cartoon things, you know, and you got this guy on the beach, this muscle-bound guy. Remember those? And he's kicking sand in the face of a wimp, you know. So you need to work out and get the thing, whatever it is. And you'll be able to take care of that big guy. He won't bother you again. So we need to let go and let God take control. So when we find ourselves in some kind of conflict and disagreement, because I know that would never happen to you, our first reaction is to be defensive, right? So when that happens, that should be a red flag that tells us that we're trying to defend our point of view, right? And to prove our point. Because we're right. We think we're right. Instead of listening to the other person's point of view. You know, actually, they might be right. And we might be wrong. So it's then, when that happens, we need to resist the temptation to win the argument to prove we're right. What are we trying to prove? Resist the temptation to do that. And that can, not necessarily always, but that can result in a positive outcome. Because lowering our defenses will often resolve conflicts. Right? This is what the Bible says. Proverbs 15, 1 through 2. A gentle answer turns away wrath, but a harsh word stirs up anger. Right? The tongue of the wise adorns knowledge, but the mouth of the fool gushes folly. So when our red ego flag starts to fly, we must identify it and then ask ourselves, what am I trying to prove? What am I trying to prove? Is it really worth getting all steamed up about? No, it isn't. The overly aggressive, loud people are that way because they're trying to cover up their own insecurity more often than not. They're trying something to prove. But if you're meek, you don't have to prove anything to anyone because you're content in your the skin that you're in, knowing that the Lord loves you the way you are. Just the way we are. He loves us just the way we are. So why should we have to try to prove something to people? What are we trying to prove? Nothing. So the world may be dominated by aggressive people now, but the earth will be inherited by the meek during Jesus' kingdom reign. To be meek is to throw off the burden of self-promotion we put on ourselves for the inheritance we shall receive in the future. When we stop trying to be in control, trying to prove something, trying to be number one, insisting we get our point across to prove that we're right, if we stop trying to do that, that's going to free us up to enjoy life without being frustrated when we can't always get what we want, the way we want it done. The Rolling Stones says, you can't always get what you want, but you can try sometimes. You'll find you get what you need. We used to say that to our kids. We say, you can't always get what you want. Sometimes you'll get what you need. And that's usually a spanking. In love, of course. In love. So let me wrap it up. I hope we don't forget this. It's easy too. Look out for that red flag when you're in conflict, when you get stirred up, someone stirs you up, says the wrong thing you don't like. That's the red flag. Focus on that red flag and say, what do I need to prove? Nothing. Does it make any difference? No. So to be meek is to yield control to the Holy Spirit and be strong enough not to allow our egos to get in the way. To be meek is to yield control to the Holy Spirit and be strong enough not to allow our egos to get in the way. Amen? And I'll close with this. Some more words of wisdom. 1 Peter 5, 5 through 6. All of you, Christian. He's writing to Christians, amen. All of you, clothe yourselves with humility towards one another. Because God opposes the proud, but shows favor to the humble. Here's the command. Humble yourselves, therefore, under God's mighty hand, that he may lift you up in due time. Amen? Let's pray. Thank you, Lord, for this short verse that has a lot of meaning within it. And now we know what it means to be meek. It's been the opposite of proud. So we should be content knowing that you love us unconditionally. We don't have to prove anything to anyone. We don't have to demand our own way. We don't have to manipulate people to get done what we want to get done. Just let us recognize those red flags when we start to resist, and that proud attitude starts to rear its ugly head, and we need to suppress it. Remind ourselves, I don't need to try to defend myself. What do I need to prove? It's not going to change anything. So help us to see the other person's point of view, even though they may be wrong. We don't have to prove anything to get our point across, because we think we're right. So help us, we pray. We know that you are the comforter, you are the helper. Jesus said, I will send you another helper, and he will be with you, he will be within you. And he's there. We just need to rely on him and just have his mind, the mind of meekness that you had, gentle, meek, and mild, yet strong and powerful, with nothing to prove. And I hope you that are listening to this message, you've never received Jesus. You can just close your eyes and talk to God and say, Dear God, I know that you sent your Son, Jesus Christ, into this world to die on a cross and suffer in excruciating pain. And I believe that he paid the penalty for my sins and took the punishment that I deserve because of those sins, and that he died for me. I'm so sorry that he had to do that, but because I know he loves me, I'm so thankful that he did. Now I'm calling on you, dear Lord Jesus, to come into my heart and save me, so I can go to heaven and so I can have peace on earth. And I believe with all my heart that you died for me, that they put you in a tomb. And I also believe that you rose again from the dead and you are alive. I truly believe that with all my heart. So I repent of my sins and ask you to save me. In your name, I pray. Amen. Amen. Well, God bless you all, and I hope to see you soon.
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4: Oh, my goodness. Standing room only. So anyhow, For the benefit of the radio audience that might be listening to this broadcast, this is the Irving Evangelical Church. I am Pastor Vic Miller. We are a Bible-believing evangelical church. Most people know what that means. And we are located at 4 East Main Street in downtown Irving, right across from the pink candy store. Pepto-Bismol chocolates, I guess they have over there. But anyhow. So our service starts at 10 o'clock in the morning. We have a time of fellowship following every service. And anyone listening in by radio that would like to visit our church, we would love to have you come. My sermon title this morning is The Most Excellent Way. And I am Pastor Vic Miller of the Irving Church. And we're glad to see you all here this morning. And this particular message has some very special meanings to me. It goes back to our early days in Bible college. I have a book here that, Rebecca, I didn't ever show you this. This book has the name Barbara Sutphin in it. Barbara Sutphin was one of our very first friends we met at Bible college. She was actually an employee and a student, and she's probably wondering where her book is. We go see her at least every year. She still lives in Pennsylvania and a very dear friend of ours. But anyhow, this book is called The Greatest Thing in the World. And I remember reading this, way back then. And I'm sure I've done a sermon on this somewhere along the line. But this book meant so much to me. And what is the greatest thing in the world? This was written by, let's see if I can find my paperwork, Drummond. Henry Drummond wrote this book, The Greatest Thing in the World. And it has to do with 1 Corinthians 13, love. I just want to read, I've had enlarged the print a little bit so I could read the first page of this book. By the way, I kind of discovered this morning by doing a little bit more research that Henry Drummond actually spoke here in Northfield. D.L. Moody invited him up there to speak. And so I didn't know that until this morning. But he's talking about the scripture, to speak with tongues of men and angels and have not love. We all know that verse and we all know the concept. We must have love beyond all things. And this is what Henry Drummond wrote. I'll read a little bit of it. Everyone asks himself the great question of antiquity as to the modern world. What is the supreme good? You have life before you. Once only can you live it. What is the noblest object of desire? What is the supreme gift to covet? So Henry Drummond died in 1897, so this is pretty an old reading, but we have been accustomed, we've been accustomed to be told that the greatest thing in the religious world is faith. Well, it certainly is one of the greatest. The great word has been the keynote for centuries of popular religion, and we have easily learned to lock upon it as the greatest thing in the world, faith. Well, we are wrong. He comes right out and says, well, we're wrong. If we have been told that, we may miss the mark. I have taken you in the chapter which I just read to Christianity and its source, and there we have seen. So this is another paragraph that Henry Drummond wrote. He said, the greatest of these is love. That's not an oversight. Paul was speaking of faith. Just a moment before, he says, I have all faith so that I can remove mountains. And if I have not love, I have nothing. So faith, hope, and love, and without a moment's hesitation, the decision falls. The greatest of these is love. So I just read you a small portion of what's in this book. If anyone wants to borrow it, you need to give me $20. Per day. No, I'm only kidding. I'd be glad to loan it to you. Or you can go online. You can actually go on Amazon and order this book, the greatest thing in the world. I would encourage you to do that. Have that in your collection. So my title, The Most Excellent Way, from 1 Corinthians 13, if I speak in the tongues of men and angels, but I don't have love, I only have a resounding gong or clanging cymbal. Verse 3, if I have the gift of prophecy and I can fathom all mysteries and all knowledge and I have faith that I can move mountains, but if I don't have love, I am nothing. Verse 3, if I give all my possessions to the poor, I give over my body to hardship that I may boast, but if I do not have love, I gain nothing. Wow. So, also in Ephesians it says, be completely humble and gentle, be patient bearing with one another in love. There are many, many verses in the Bible that talk about love. Another one in Hebrews says, make every effort to live in peace with all men and be holy. So each of these basically say the same thing. It may be difficult times and not everybody will be easy to love. We are to love even some people that are unlovely. But it is possible. We are to live in peace and harmony with everyone. Because the scripture in 1 Corinthians 1 says, now I will show you the most excellent way. So the importance of love in our life. In verse 1, Paul says that love is more important than spiritual gifts. If I speak in the tongues of men and angels and I don't have love, I am what? I am a sounding gong. And when I looked at this, I thought, you know, there are a lot of great preachers out there. And they have great sermons. And over the years, we've heard many. And one of the blessings of being in Bible college or seminary is every chapel service. We had chapel every day. It wasn't like once a week. And we got to hear some great, great speakers. And there are great speakers on the radio, on the TV, etc. But if they have great sermons and they don't have love, then they are a resounding gong. So here, Paul is saying that even if we were blessed, that we could speak with the greatest eloquency in every language. But if we don't have love, then our life was useless. As this ridiculous act of pounding on a gong or waking up to a non-existent God. So you see, love is more important than the spiritual gifts of preaching. Love is more important than knowledge. Verse 2 says, if I have the gift of prophecy and I can fathom all mysteries and all knowledge, but I do not have love, I am nothing. Knowledge. I'm somewhat intimidated by people who do have great knowledge. I've always had a little bit of a disability when it comes to memory. And in Bible college, it was a struggle for me. I had fellow students who could memorize scriptures and memorize all kinds of things to do with the Bible and even quote all kinds of scriptures and know where they are. And with my mild disability, if you want to call it that, that has always been a struggle for me. So knowledge is very important, and I admire pastors who can get up here and talk about the scriptures and their knowledge of the scriptures, and that's all wonderful. It can be a great blessing. It really can. But Paul is saying, you know, I don't care if you can quote the whole Bible all the way through, but if you don't have love in your heart for your fellow man and for what's going on, then all that knowledge is of no use. Love is more important than faith. So it says in verse 2, if I have faith that can move mountains, but I don't have love, I am nothing. I can't think of a good illustration of a faith that moves mountains, but people who have a strong faith, we have to ask ourselves, what do we believe? What do we believe this for sure, this man? Do we believe that God is the creator of the world? Well, yes. So we have faith in what the Word of God says, and we have faith in what God says. But that's not enough. We must have love in our heart for those around us. Do you believe that Jesus Christ is His only begotten Son, and that He came into the world to live a sinless life, and that He was buried, and on the third day He rose again? Do we believe that? Yes, most of us do. I would say all of us believe that. Do you believe that He is now at the right hand of the Father? He's preparing a place for us. And one day He will come back again. The Bible is very clear about that. Most of us believe that. Not a problem. The Bible teaches that if you believe all these things, that's wonderful. But if you don't have love, there's something missing, okay? In Galatians 5, 6, Paul says, the only thing that counts is faith expressed itself through love. And I love this one here. Love is more important than generosity. What did Paul say in verse 3? If I give all my possessions to the poor and I surrender my body to the flames, and if I don't have love, I have nothing. Over the years, I've known people who had a very good income, or I've known people who were rich and who were very generous and gave to many causes, and I think that's wonderful that they do that. But if they don't have love in their hearts, then that act of generosity is really not going to amount to anything. We have to love in our hearts. Some people who are well off will give because they feel guilty about the fact that they don't have love. They don't have the love they think they should have. And they said, well, maybe I don't have the love that I should have, but I'll give a lot of money and that'll make up for it. Not according to verse 3. If I give all my possessions to the poor, but have not love, I gain nothing. You see, generosity by itself is not enough. Your reward then becomes what? Someone thanking you. They find out about your generosity and they thank you. That's your reward. That's not necessarily, I mean, that's not the motive for us to do it, but it is the motive for some people, believe me. They like to be acknowledged that they have given, you know, to this organization, or they've given to the church, or, I mean, a pastor should never know what is in that offering plate. A pastor should never know who is giving how much and how little. That should never be a factor. People give, if they give out of the love of their heart, then they are giving with a biblical principle. So if I give to receive benefits, I mean, we read in the New Testament how people, rich people were allowed to give, who gave more got better seating and so forth. That should never happen either. I have a book in my library I read probably 10 years ago called Tragedy of American Compassion. And this book really made a big impression on me. The Tragedy of American Compassion. Well, we need to have compassion. And what he points out in this book, prior to the days of welfare, food stamps, and soup kitchens, and all of that, prior to those days, you mainly sought help and received help from God's people. Churches were very instrumental in helping out poor people, and they should be today. But what this author says, because of American compassion, we formed all these organizations to help the poor and to help the needy, and I can't put that down. That's a wonderful thing. But prior to those days, it was done by people of faith. I can remember growing up in a house in Winnetka, less than 3 miles from here, that with eight kids, my father working as a paper mill, things were really tough, that somebody from a church called my mother, and we didn't have a phone for the first few years, but when they had a phone, they called my mother and said, we heard that, you know, you are may not have enough food for your family. Can you tell me right now what your inventory is like? What do you have in your cupboard? And we had a little room. What was that room called?
6: A pantry.
4: Yes, a pantry. We had a pantry, and that's where the food was stored. And my mother went to the pantry, and she went back to the phone. I think we're okay. We have two cans of tomato soup. And we had those eight kids, two cans of tomato soup. We did have a garden, and we had some animals. So we did manage to survive. But the point was, the church was calling poor families to try to help them out. There was no soup kitchen. There was no place to go to get food. But the churches were very instrumental in that, and they were very big in that, and they did that. And did they have an ulterior motive? Maybe they thought, if I give food to this poor family, maybe they'll come to church. Maybe they'll learn about God's love. I mean, I don't know if you want to call that an ulterior motive, but they were giving out of love. God's love in their heart motivated them to give to those in need. That was a big thing. And so in this book, he details how the tragedy of American compassion, all these organizations now come along and take over that. It's hard for us to put that down because there is such a great need. But wouldn't it be wonderful if churches were doing that? And some churches still do. There are some big churches down south that have tremendous agencies within the church, and they help. Maybe some around here too. So the motive for giving should always be love, love for God, and love for God's people. And if you know anything about the origins of the Salvation Army, the very beginnings of the Salvation Army was people going out, talking about the Lord, witnessing, and trying to get them to understand the gospel. That was a wonderful thing. Somewhere along the line in the early days, they discovered that the people that they were talking to on the sidewalk, who had nothing, really had a hard time focusing on what you're saying because they were hungry. They knew that when darkness came, they would be cold. And so the Salvation Army decided right away, a person that is not hungry is going to listen to us much better. So that's kind of how the Salvation Army started. Sometimes we criticize them now because are they preaching the gospel? I don't know. Maybe some of them are. But they're very involved in giving out food and maybe even housing and stuff. But the whole point was, in their mind, these starving people in England and where else in the streets could not focus on what you're saying. Could not focus on what you're saying. You want to talk to them about giving their heart to the Lord? And they're saying, well, just give me a piece of bread, and then I'll listen to you. And so that's how it started. And that was a wonderful thing. And they still do wonderful work. And in some cities, especially down south, they are very instrumental in preaching the gospel, and I'm glad for that. So Paul is saying that love is more important than spiritual gifts. It's more important than knowledge. It's more important than faith. And it's more important than generosity, God's love. Practicing love in our everyday lives. Listen to what Jesus said in John 13:34. A new commandment I give you, love one another as I have loved you. So you must have love for one another. You know, when we use the word love, we often think in a secular sense that it's something happens when you meet someone that's beautiful and you get along with them and then love happens. In fact, Some will say, it happens and you can't help it from happening. It's something that just happens to you, love. In fact, you can quote a lot of love songs, and I love the love songs from the 60s and the 70s. I can't help falling in love with you. that was my case, actually, when Rebecca came to Bible college. I said, oh, that's the one for me. She doesn't know it yet, but that's the one for me. I said, I can't help it. I'm falling in love. My roommate says, there are so many other girls, and she's so quiet, she's not even going to talk to you. Why don't you talk to the friendly ones? I said, nope, that's the one for me. So anyhow, that was a different kind of love than the love we're talking about in the scripture. The Bible teaches that love is something that we can control. God commands us to love one another. And there are some unlovely people that we are commanded to love. In Philippians 2:4, Paul says, each of you should look not at your own interest, but also the interests of others. I felt convicted when I was reading this last week, because I have a lot of things that I love. I have a lot of tools. I have two wonderful workshops, three if you count the storage area near my boiler room. And I spend a lot of time organizing my tools. I have drawers, all these drawers, and they're all marked. I got a nice label machine. I have them all marked. Rebecca comes down. She's pretty impressed. She says, why can't you do that in the kitchen? I says, no, that's yours. That's your place. My place is down here. But anyhow, I was convicted last week when I was working on this message, because I do end up spending a lot of time organizing things. You need to throw some stuff away. And that's probably true. So we will be having a big tag sale this summer, along with Mark and some other friends. We've got a lot of stuff we got to get rid of. And my daughter also says, less is more. She got rid of a lot of stuff. So the love of things can be an interference, because that then becomes the focus. Look at, you know how many screwdrivers I had? I probably have 50 screwdrivers. I have a Phillips and a regular. I have 30 Phillips, 22 regulars. And then I have all the other screws. And the reason I have to have so many screwdrivers is because I have three workshops, and every workshop has to have at least 10 screwdrivers. And that's maybe excessive. So I've been convicted about that stuff, and I got to get rid of stuff. The other thing that can come between us and serving the Lord and serving others is games. Back when I was younger, I loved to play tennis. We lived in Missouri, and I was a very good tennis player, and I was playing people. I didn't want to go on the town team. They had some very good players, and they said, you should go join that. You should join the team and see if you could win a prize. And I said no, but I was too preoccupied with my freedom. I didn't want to go to practice. I didn't want to go to this. But I did end up playing several of the guys who were on the team, and I was proved to be a very good tennis player at the time. And that was an obsession. Tennis and golf interfered with my parenting and my marriage. And that can happen. We have to be very careful. Our family comes first. Start with your spouse, I say here. You ought to love your husband or your wife the most. And that is so true. You ought to be kinder, more tender, and more gentle. And there are many things that can interfere with that. Your job, golf. I love my workshop and fixing things. I love fixing things for people. Clemmer, your motorcycle is ready. Oh, it's not a motorcycle. It's a lawnmower. So she gave me her lawnmower, and I like to tune it up for her. I'm still working on her, what is that called? Not the weed whacker. Rototiller. I'm still working on your rototiller. I love doing that stuff. And I can almost be obsessed with that and neglect some of the other things I need to do. So pretty soon, this obsession that we have to satisfy ourselves can filter down to the relationships that we have with our own children. How many parents do you know, unfortunately, that don't go to their children's ball games? Most of us do. We love it. We are there. But there are many parents that, hey, I got things to do. I got to go fishing with my buddy. But the Bible clearly says we are to love those around us. Even your in-laws and everybody else in the family, just because you neglect them because you are not showing love. But in John 13:35, it says clearly, by this all men will know that you are my disciples, if you have love one for another. Boy, my mother probably quoted this 100 times. All men will know that you are my disciples. We don't have to wear a badge. We don't have to be walking around town carrying a Bible to prove that we're Christians. Part of this verse seems to be saying, as Christians, we have to have love for one another. That doesn't mean we have to love everybody we see outside of our circles or outside of Christianity. There are a lot of people we don't love, we don't like. We can love them in our hearts and want to win them to the Lord. But my mother made a point that this here means if you are with a group of believers, like we were, at that little church in Orange, you know, and you could tell it, when you went there, everybody loved us kids, the Miller kids. We were annoying at home, but when we got to church, they treated us like we were good kids. And it was wonderful. And that is how we are to act. We are to love one another, and even outside the circles. That's the way the world will find out that the message of Jesus Christ is valid. So what's it like to hurt deep down inside? Other people know. Others, there are many people who we don't know. We might be socially friends with them and not realize deep down inside they've got a struggle going on. It might be a marriage, it might be their parents, it might be schooling, and they may be putting on airs and pretending that they're happy. Well, I want to kind of conclude with this phrase. It's not a Bible phrase, but it is very meaningful to me. I was in education for a while. I worked in special needs in Greenfield, middle school and high school, and I came to love those kids, and they could tell that, in a way, they thought I was one of them, in a way. But I also had a teacher who was above me, but I ran across this phrase that applied so deeply to the teachers I worked with. It should apply to all of us who work in education, but it can apply to you as parents and friends. And it goes like this: they will not care how much you know until they know how much you care. Isn't that beautiful? It's not a scripture, but it certainly is a scriptural concept. People will not really care about what you say or you do until they know that you care for them. And that's the way it was in the classroom where I worked. These kids knew I really cared for them. They wanted to be my friends. They all wanted to come home and ride my dirt bikes. We did that occasionally. But principal says, don't be inviting these kids to your house. Who knows what they're going to turn into when they become adults? They'll know where you live. I thought that was kind of scary, but they did come to my house. We did ride my four-wheelers. We had a ball. And sure enough, years after I got out of that and was into something else, this Puerto Rican adult showed up at my door. I think his name was Pedro, and he absolutely loved me. He couldn't wait to show me that he was married and had kids. He was so excited. We got to find Mr. Miller's house and he remembered where it was, and they showed up. So at first I thought he was going to rob me, but that's how prejudiced I am. I was so excited to see him. We were such buddies. But anyhow, that's our calling, and that's my mission to you this morning. God has called us to love. There's so many things in your life that can interfere with that. But that is the greatest thing. Shall we pray? Our dear Heavenly Father, we come to you this morning and ask that your Holy Spirit would penetrate our hearts, that you would call us to reach out to those, especially those that are struggling with relationships and struggling with whatever they're struggling with, and their self-esteem, and they feel bad about themselves, and we need to embrace them, put our arms around them, let them know we care. But too often, Lord, we know that we have our own hobbies and our own passions, and they sometimes interfere with us serving you in this capacity of love. We can have all the gifts in the world, but if we don't have love, if we don't have the love of God in our heart for those around us, we are failing you, Lord. So we just pray that your Holy Spirit would convict us and drive us to our knees, if that's what it takes, so that we can show the world and show those around us that, Lord, you have blessed us mightily and you have called us to reach out and bless those around us. We pray in Jesus' name. Amen.
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8: All right, let's turn in our Bibles to Luke chapter 11. We are going to finish our conversation today about the Lord's Prayer, the prayer Jesus taught us to pray. I've just enjoyed reading over and over and over, praying over and over and over the Lord's Prayer that Jesus taught us to pray. Not a verbatim, word-for-word, routine, rote kind of praying, but the meaning of every phrase that Jesus gave us in that prayer. If you understand what each one of those phrases in that prayer means, you will be praying the greatest prayer ever prayed. It's all in there. Jesus said, after this manner, therefore, after this manner, he says in Matthew, and Luke records it a little bit different, but Jesus said, when you pray, say, and he gave us a pattern, a model of prayer. And when you understand each phrase in that model prayer, your whole prayer communication with God increases and expands. And you may find yourself praying for an hour, or 2 hours, or longer by the time you take in and absorb what Jesus taught us to pray. Listen, Jesus never taught us how to preach. We love preaching, don't we? Well, you should. I'm a preacher. No. We love singing, and you don't want to hear me sing. But Jesus never taught us how to sing. Jesus never taught us how to be a celebrity. Jesus never taught us how to be famous. But Jesus did teach us how to pray. As a matter of fact, he taught it two times. In the first year of his ministry, he taught us the same prayer that we call the Lord's Prayer. The Lord's Prayer is really John chapter 17. This is the prayer he taught his disciples to pray. It's disciples' prayer. And to understand it, he taught it in his first year of ministry on the Sermon on the Mount. And then 2 years later, the disciples said to him, Lord, teach us to pray like John taught his disciples to pray. And Jesus said, when you pray, say. And then he gives us the prayer he taught us to pray. Let's take a look at it. I'm going to conclude this prayer today. Last week or 2 weeks ago, we got into the very first part of the prayer. Today we're going to get into the last half of this prayer. There's six requests in this prayer. If you understand what the six requests are, you will be able to praise and worship God far greater than you ever have. You understand the last half of the prayer. The first three requests deal with our relationship with God. The last three requests deals with God's relationship with us. First three, we glorify, magnify God. The last three, God cares about our personal needs. God does care. He says, cast all your care on him because he cares for you. So let's just talk about this here this morning from Luke chapter 11. Hopefully, you see up on the board, on the wall, you see Jesus teaching this prayer from the Sermon on the Mount 2 years earlier in Matthew's account. In Luke's account, it's about 4 to 5 months before Jesus' crucifixion. Luke records it a little bit different, or Jesus teaches it a little bit different than he did 2 years earlier in Matthew's account. A little bit of a shorter version of this prayer. But there's six requests in this prayer. Let's start with Luke chapter 11, verse number 2. Jesus said, when you pray, say, Our Father which art in heaven, or Heavenly Father, hallowed be thy name, thy kingdom come. Hallowed be thy name is the first request. Hallow God's name. The second request, your kingdom come. And the third request, your will be done as in heaven, so in earth. The first three requests are addressed to God first. Oftentimes when we pray, we immediately begin to pour out unto God what we want or what we need. But Jesus said, when you pray, address God first. Ask God to meet three requests when you pray. The first request is pray, hallowed be your name. Hallow your name. Make holy your name. Sacred is your name. Awesome is your name. Understand what his name is. And you begin to describe the character of your Heavenly Father. Begin to describe the nature of your Heavenly Father. God, you're awesome. We sung it in some of those songs we sung here this morning, addressing God. The things that we worship in addressing God this morning, we were making requests unto God while we were singing. We were singing prayers unto the Lord. Holy is your name. Mighty is your name. Glory. glorious is your name. Powerful is your name. Majestic is your name. Hallowed be your name. Listen, when you realize how powerful, mighty, glorious, magnificent God is, then there's room in describing that. There's room for anything that you have need of that God can meet. You're not

He's bigger than your father. The third kid said, that's nothing. My father is God. He's bigger than any of yours. How big is God to you? How big, how wide, how vast his domain? God is mighty, powerful. Anyways, Jesus said when you pray, that first request is, hallow God's name. Tell him who he is. The second request, we preached about it last week. The second request, Jesus says, say, thy kingdom come. The word kingdom means your rule. Wherever there's a king, there's a ruler. When you pray, thy kingdom come, you're praying, God, your rule come. You rule. You rule as King of Kings and Lord of Lords. Your kingdom come into my life right now. Not in the future. Your kingdom come. When? Now. I got to stop because I preached this a couple weeks ago. I'm going to preach it all over again. Pick it up on YouTube. The second request when you pray, Jesus, that say, your kingdom come. Rule in my life right now. Rule in my home right now. Rule in your church right now. Rule in our nation right now. Your kingdom come now. Not in the future, but now. He's coming in the future. He's setting up that kingdom in the future. But Jesus said, the kingdom of God is in your midst. The kingdom of God is with you. The kingdom of God is righteousness, peace, and joy in the Holy Ghost. When does he want righteousness, peace, and joy in the Holy Ghost? He wants it in your life now. So you pray, your kingdom of righteousness, peace, and joy in the Holy Ghost, come into my life right now and in the days of come. And then he said, your will be done on earth as it is in heaven. Pray God's will. Jesus said, not my will, but your will be done. Those are the three requests in the first part of that prayer. The second part of this prayer is Luke chapter 3, verses, Luke chapter 11, verse 3 and 4. Jesus said, when you pray, say, give us this day, or give us day by day, our daily bread, and forgive us our sins, for we also forgive everyone that is indebted to us. And compare that with Matthew's part as well. And lead us not into temptation, but deliver us from evil. Or as some translations have it, deliver us from the evil one. Today I want to pick up the last three requests that Jesus taught us to pray. He said in Luke 11:3, give us day by day our daily bread. Matthew records it a little bit differently. Matthew 6:11 says, give us this day our daily bread. Listen, this is a prayer when you're asking God, give us this day our daily bread. It's a prayer to deliver you from anxiety. We got a home cell meeting going on currently that's going to be dealing with how to deal with anxiety. But when Jesus said, give us this day our daily bread, he's teaching us not to be anxious and worried and concerned and overwhelmed with our daily needs that we have in our life. Give us this day our daily bread. When we seek God's kingdom first, when we seek God's rule in our personal life, as we prayed in the beginning, your kingdom come. When we pray that, Jesus tells us that God is concerned about your personal needs. He's concerned about what you'll eat. He's concerned about what you'll drink. He's concerned about the clothes that you wear. He's concerned about everyday affairs that you're going in. But when Jesus taught us to pray, give us this day our daily bread. He's talking about your natural food, the food that you eat. He's not talking about a symbolic kind of food of Jesus is the bread of life. He is the bread of life. But that's not what he's talking about when he said, give us this day our daily bread. He's not talking about
any other spiritual symbolism, like we're going to be having communion today, the bread that represents his broken body for us. When Jesus taught us, give us this day our daily bread, he was

0: talking about communion. He was talking about what you're going to eat in the morning, what you're going to eat in the afternoon, what you're going to eat at night, what you're going to eat, snack on before you go to bed. I'm just adding a little bit in there because I like those snacks. He's talking about your daily natural bread and food that you eat. Jesus taught us to pray, give us day by day our daily bread, the natural food that you eat. And Jesus talked a little bit about that in Matthew chapter 6. If it's not able to be up there, turn with me to Matthew chapter 6. I want you to see what Jesus meant when he said, give us this day our daily bread. Matthew 6, starting with verse 25. Therefore, on account of what I just said, Jesus was saying, take no thought for your life. Don't worry about your life. Don't worry. Don't be anxious. Take no thought for your life, what you shall eat or what you shall drink, nor yet for your body, what you shall put on. Is not the life more than meat? We don't live to eat. We eat to live. And Jesus said you need to eat to live. And in eating to live, say, Heavenly Father, give us this day our daily bread. So is not the life more than meat and the body than raiment? More to our living, more to life than just the clothes that we wear. He said in verse 26, consider or behold the fowls of the air, the birds. They don't sow. They don't reap. They don't even gather in storage into barns. Yet your heavenly Father feeds them. And then he said, are you not much better than they? How many know you're more important than the birds? Some people may have bird brains, but they're more important. They're important. They're important to our heavenly Father. Jesus said, you are more important, you are much more better than the fowls of the air. They don't worry. They don't get overwhelmed. They don't have nervous breakdowns. Jesus said, you are more important than they are. And if your heavenly Father takes care of them, he'll take care of you. Verse 27 of Matthew 6, which of you by taking thought or worrying about it can add one cubit? That's about 18 inches, a cubit in the King James Version. I don't know what translation many of you use, but the word cubit means 18 inches. Which of you by taking thought can add one cubit unto his stature? Worry about it all you want, neighbor. You're not going to grow another 18 inches beyond your full growth. Worry about it. It won't work. And then he said in verse 28, and why take you thought for raiment, for the clothes that you wear? You talk about wearing clothes. Consider the lilies of the field. Now he said, consider them. Think about them. Take a look at them. Consider the lilies of the field, how they grow. They toil not, neither do they spin. And yet I say unto you that even Solomon in all his glory, what a majestic, powerful, rich, wealthy person King Solomon was. Solomon in all his glory and all his fame and all his kingly majesty was not beautified or arrayed like one of these lilies of the field. Imagine Jesus saying the lilies of the field were much more beautiful than King Solomon was. So Jesus said in Matthew 6:30, wherefore, if God so clothe the grass of the field, which today is, and tomorrow is cast into the oven, that is burned by the sun, shall he not much more clothe you, O you of little faith? Therefore, remember when you see the word therefore, always ask, what is it there for? It's there because of what he just said. Therefore, take no thought, meaning don't worry. Don't be over-anxious. What you shall eat, what shall we drink, or wherewithal shall we be clothed? For after all these things do the Gentiles seek. Your heavenly Father knows that you have need of all these things. He knows you have need of what you're going to eat in that meal. He knows you have need of what you're going to drink to hydrate yourself. He knows you're going to have need of clothes that you're wearing. Your heavenly Father knows that you have need of all these things. But then he says in verse 33, but seek you first. I'm going to get a shouting spell here. I got to calm down. He said, seek you first the kingdom of God. Our Father which art in heaven, hallowed be thy name, thy kingdom come. Thy will be done on earth as it is in heaven. Seek first God's rule in your life. Seek first the kingdom of God and his righteousness, his right ways, what's right in the eyes of God, not what's right in your own eyes or what's right in the eyes of other people or what's right in the eyes of government. What is right in the eyes of God? Seek his right ways. So seek first God's rule in your life. We're going to talk to you what that rule is. Seek God's rule in your life and his righteousness and all these other things, what you'll eat, what you'll drink, wherewith you will be clothed, it will be added unto you. It's a byproduct. What your daily needs, God cares about your daily needs. Cast all your cares on him. He cares for you. My God shall supply all your need. Not all your wants, but all your need. My God shall supply all your need. Philippians 4:19. My God shall supply all your need. 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Your preacher won't supply all your need. Your church won't supply all your need. But my God shall supply all your need according to his riches. You can't exhaust the wealth and the riches of God. My God, according to his riches and glory, will supply and provide for all your need. All your daily cares, all your daily needs, my God shall supply it all. Seek first his kingdom, his rule, his righteousness, and all these other things. It'll be a byproduct. It'll just be added unto you. We'll have to worry about it, be terrified by paying the bills and all that stuff. My God is the supplier and the provider, Jehovah Jireh, the one who sees and provides. Now, listen to me real closely. You were here a week or two ago when we preached on that first part of the Lord's Prayer. Your kingdom come, your will be done. As it is in heaven, so let it be in earth. We shared how Romans 14:17 gives the answer to God supplying our daily needs. The kingdom of God, the rule of God in one's life is righteousness, peace, and joy in the Holy Ghost. Have a right relationship with God. Right relationship with others and a right attitude and spirit in your own life. And the Bible says that the fruit of that is peace and joy in the Holy Ghost. Neighbor, it can't get any better than that. The kingdom of God. Seek first the kingdom of God. And Paul said the kingdom of God is righteousness, peace, and joy in the Holy Ghost. Listen, that's what the world is looking for, searching for, wanting in their life, wanting their personal life, wanting in their home, wanting in their family, wanting in their outlook. That's what they want, but they're looking for it in the wrong place and in the wrong people. It comes in a right relationship with Jesus Christ as the King and the Lord of our lives. So Jesus taught us to pray. When you pray, say, give us day by day our daily bread. And then the third thing, or the second thing Jesus said in this second part of this prayer, he said, and forgive us our sins. Forgive us our debts. Forgive us our trespasses as we forgive those who have sinned against us. As we forgive those who have trespassed against us. As we forgive those who have sinned against us. You know, isn't it interesting that the first thing Jesus said is, give us this day our daily bread, talking about our physical needs being met. And then he talks about forgiveness. Why didn't he talk about forgiveness first? Why didn't he talk about a relationship with others first? Before we've forgiven anybody, he said, ask him to meet your daily need, your daily provision. And then after you have said, give us this day our daily bread, then ask him to forgive you for your sins. You know why? Because Jesus is teaching us a lesson. When you understand the goodness of God, when you understand how good God is to you, it puts a guilt trip on you. It does, doesn't it? God, you're so good to me. You have forgiven me? And if you have forgiven me, how can I not forgive somebody else that has sinned against me? You're daily loading me with your benefits. You're providing for my food, for my clothes, the things that I need in my personal daily life. God is a good God. We sing that song so often. God is a good God. You're so good to me. And when you realize the goodness of God, and God has provided for you, and then you think, Lord, forgive me for sinning against you. You want that. You see, the Bible says the goodness of God, talks about in Romans chapter 2, the goodness of God leads you to repentance. When I realize how good God is to me, how can I sin against God? When Joseph was being tried, tempted there in Genesis chapter 37, Potiphar's wife was trying to molest him and entice him, and he finally said to her, how can I do this great wickedness and sin against God? God was more important to him than position and status in his life. And so Jesus taught us to pray, forgive us our sins. Lord, if I've sinned against you, and you don't have to say, Lord, if I've sinned against you, the Bible says the Holy Ghost has come, the Holy Spirit has come to convict of sin and righteousness. The Holy Ghost come to convict of sin, righteousness, and judgment. So when the Holy Ghost convicts us of sin, we begin to make our heart right with God. When you make your heart right with God, God begins to deal with you. What about so-and-so that has sinned against you? I've forgiven you. Are you going to forgive them? Jesus said in Matthew picked up a little bit more about this in Matthew chapter 6, starting with verse number 14. This attitude of forgiving others. Hear me clearly. This attitude of forgiving others is the only thing that Jesus emphasized two times when he taught us the Lord's Prayer. Twice Jesus emphasized this attitude about forgiving others when you pray. One place he said, when you stand praying, However you pray, when you pray, where you pray. You want God to supply and provide for all your need. And you want God to cleanse and forgive you and have a right relationship with you. Jesus said, if you forgive not men their trespasses, you don't forgive others who have sinned against you, then your heavenly Father will not forgive you. And if your heavenly Father will not forgive you, how can you live in that kind of an attitude and expect your heavenly Father to daily load you with his benefits? You cut yourself short. Twice, Jesus talked about forgiving others, following up on that prayer. Is there somebody in your heart, in your life, that you need to forgive? Jesus on the cross said, Father, forgive them. They know not what they do. We so often sing it in that song, and I can hear our brother David mentioning that so often in our worship leading of the goodness of God and God cleansing us, God forgiving us. And as God has forgiven us, we ought to forgive others as well. Anybody in your life, anybody in your home, anybody in your family that has sinned against you, hurt you, whatever they've done to you, Jesus said, forgive them. And you don't forgive them just to give them an easy way out. They could care less. But it's you that's wallowing in that unforgiveness and that bitterness and that stronghold that's tearing you apart. It's you that's bringing physical illnesses or diseases or problems upon yourself or your home or your family. Jesus on the cross said, Father, forgive them. And if Jesus said, Father, forgive them, and we receive that forgiveness, then we need to show that same forgiveness to others. The grace that God shows to you and I is the same grace that we are to show to one another as well. Saved by grace, kept by grace, going home by God's grace. How about showing that unmerited favor, God's favor and God's grace, to somebody else as well? You know, the scriptures is rich, isn't it? The relationship with Jesus is deep. By this will all men know you're my disciples, if you have love one to another. And it didn't mean just those who are saved. It meant anybody and everybody, wherever they are. Love your enemies. Do good to them that hate you. Pray for them that despitefully use you and persecute you, that you may be called the children of your Father who is in heaven. He makes the sun to shine on the evil and on the good. He sends the rain on the just and the unjust. As he is, so are we in this world. Somebody say amen. Amen. And then the third thing, and I close with this part of the Lord's Prayer. The third thing Jesus said we should ask God for is protection from our enemy. Lead us not into temptation, testings. Lead us not into being overwhelmed and overcome by the testings and the pressures of life. He's not talking about lead us not into temptation to sin. That's not what he's referring to. God will never lead you into sin. God will never lead you into being tempted to sin. James or Peter talked about that. God won't lead you or direct you into doing anything that's sinful against his nature. But God will deliver you from the trials and the testings that you go through in life. That's what the word temptation there means. Trials and testings and the pressures of life that we're faced with every day. Lead us not into temptation, but deliver us from evil. The evil one. Satan is out to get you. The demons of hell are out to get you. The demons of hell are out to tempt you. They did Adam and Eve in the Garden of Eden. They tried to tempt Jesus on the wilderness temptations, 40 days and 40 nights. Devil tried to tempt him to do what was wrong and disobey the word of God. Jesus said, it is written, it is written, it is written. And when the devil comes along with all of us deceiving demons to test you, tempt you, try you to commit sin. Jesus taught us to pray, deliver us from evil, from the evil one. When the temptation comes from the evil one, deliver me, bring me out of it, bring me through it, bring me to a higher plane, a higher realm. In you, bring me victory, victory over sin, victory over the world, victory over the flesh, victory over the devil, more than a conqueror through him who loved us and gave himself for us. Somebody say amen. I feel like shouting glory. Well, listen, this last thought is a thought of God giving you direction and guidance. When the testing time comes, when the pressures come, God, give me guidance, give me direction, give me wisdom to know what to say, what to do, how to conduct the manner of my living. Deliver me from evil and from the evil one who's trying to make me succumb and give in and do that which is wrong. I'm trying to make it as simple as I possibly can be, church. Jesus taught us how to pray. Now, I want you to consider this as we close in prayer. When Jesus taught us, your kingdom come, your will be done, as in heaven, so in earth. And he taught us, your kingdom rule in righteousness, and the fruit of righteousness is peace and joy in the Holy Ghost. I can't think of a better prayer to pray. I tell you, you pray that kind of a prayer, that model prayer. You don't pray that prayer rotely. God's not interested in verbiage. He's not interested in magical kinds of prayers, as it were. You're not interested in just, you don't make the Lord's Prayer a prayer bead. You know what I'm talking about, don't you? The Lord's Prayer is not a prayer bead. It's an understanding of what Jesus said when we're communicating with God, our Father. He's our Father. He said, our Father. That's a group prayer. That's a prayer when two or three are gathered together. Our Father, give us this day. Do this for us. Us, us, us. All through that prayer, it's us. Family, pray that prayer. Church, pray that prayer. Pray the meaning of the phrases of what the prayer is all about. The days of heaven, Heavenly Father, the days of heaven come down on earth. Your will be done on earth. How about in this earth? We were made out of the dust of the earth, and our body is a temple of the Holy Ghost. Your kingdom of righteousness, peace, and joy in the Holy Ghost be in this earth. When I conduct my life and I'm going around living my daily life, people don't just see David Lewandowski. They see the peace of God, the joy of God, the contentment of God, the satisfaction of God, the calm sereneness that God gives to you, to me, or whatever. Jesus said, after this manner, therefore, pray. Would you stand with me? Hallelujah. We're going to celebrate communion this morning, but I wonder, with our heads bowed, our eyes closed this morning, this altar is open for prayer. We're going to have communion this morning. This altar will be open for prayer right after communion. I want to encourage anyone in this auditorium here today, you need prayer, want someone to agree in prayer with you, spiritually, physically, financially, socially, materially, we will pray God's prayer that Jesus taught us to pray over you and see God intervene in whatever it is you are experiencing or going through. Come around these altars after we have communion. Let some of our church workers, church leaders, agree in prayer with you this morning. Amen. With our heads bowed, our eyes closed, somebody in this auditorium, you don't know Jesus as your personal Savior. You may need to make your heart right with God. Maybe come back to the Lord. Ask Jesus to forgive you and cleanse you, restore you into a right relationship with Him. Be sure your name is written in the Book of Life, that if Jesus were to come today, you'd be ready to meet Him. All that and more, if that's you here today, I'm going to ask you, will you slip your hand up and say, Pastor, pray for me. I want that right relationship with the Lord. God bless you. God bless you. God bless you. Amen. Several hands today. Some of you raising your hand for reassurance. Maybe somebody's doing it for the very first time. You want that relationship with God to be first in your life. Church, will you pray with me? Let's pray out loud. You that raised your hand, I'm going to ask you to say this prayer with us. Jesus said, after this manner, pray you. So let's pray together and ask God's presence, God's power, God's rule, God's help, your relationship with Him be in a right order. Let's pray out loud together. Say, Dear Lord Jesus,
1: Dear Lord Jesus,
0: I receive you as my Savior, the Lord of my life.
1: Cleanse me
0: from all my sin. Write my name in the Book of Life.
1: Be my Lord,
0: the one in charge of my life from this day on. In your name I pray. Amen and amen. Amen. God bless you. You can be seated.
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Silently, they grabbed his arms as they tightly strapped each wrist. With a hellish look stood a strong-armed soldier, whip clenched in his fist. Laced with chips of bone, they beat him hard from his shoulders to his feet. And it sliced right through his olive skin, just like razors through a sheet. Countless times the blood splattered as each inhuman lash was given. Several times his knees gave way as his flesh just hung like ribbons. Then surprisingly, he turned his head. Though the words he used were few, the soldier's face turned pale when he said, "This blood is for you." Uncaringly, they tossed a garment across his weakened form, and his blood pressure fell deathly low as the crowds began to swarm. They forced him to carry his cross uphill as his face they punched and smacked, while the splinters from the crisscross beam dug deep into his back. Through lack of sleep and

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3: Amen. Let's continue our worship now by turning in our Bibles to the book of James. We are this morning in James chapter 4, found on page 1201 in the Pew Bible in front of you. Page 1201. And as always, if you do not own a Bible, we would love for you to take that one as our gift to you so that everyone can have a copy of God's Word for themselves. Normally what we've been doing through James is kind of going paragraph by paragraph, but this morning we're going to look at 4, 1 through 5, 6 because it all flowed together and I couldn't stop myself. So we're going to be here a while. So I'm just kidding. I don't think I'm kidding. I think I'm kidding. I don't know. We'll find out. All right, we'll see. James 4, 1 through 5, 6. James writes, "What causes quarrels and what causes fights among you? Is it not this, that your passions are at war within you? You desire and do not have, so you murder. You covet and cannot obtain, so you fight and quarrel. You do not have because you do not ask. You ask and do not receive because you ask wrongly to spend it on your passions. You adulterous people, do you not know that friendship with the world is enmity with God? Therefore, whoever wishes to be a friend of the world makes himself an enemy of God. Or do you suppose it is to no purpose that the Scripture says he yearns jealously over the Spirit that he has made to dwell in us? But he gives more grace. Therefore, it says God opposes the proud but gives grace to the humble. Submit yourselves, therefore, to God. Resist the devil and he will flee from you. Draw near to God, and he will draw near to you. Cleanse your hands, you sinners, and purify your hearts, you double-minded. Be wretched and mourn and weep. Let your laughter be turned to mourning and your joy to gloom. Humble yourselves before the Lord, and he will exalt you. Do not speak evil against one another, brothers. The one who speaks against a brother or judges his brother speaks evil against the law and judges the law. But if you judge the law, you are not a doer of the law, but a judge. There's only one lawgiver and judge, he who is able to save and to destroy. Well, who are you to judge your neighbor? Come now, you who say, today or tomorrow, we will go into such and such a town and spend a year there and trade and make a profit. Yet you do not know what tomorrow will bring. What is your life? For you are a mist that appears for a little time and then vanishes. Instead, you ought to say, if the Lord wills, we will live and do this or that. As it is, you boast in your arrogance. All such boasting is evil. So whoever knows the right thing to do and fails to do it, for him it is sin. Come now, you rich, weep and howl for the miseries that are coming upon you. Your riches have rotted and your garments are moth-eaten. Your gold and silver have corroded, and their corrosion will be evidence against you and will eat your flesh like fire. You have laid up treasure in the last days. Behold, the wages of the laborers who mowed your fields, which you kept back by fraud, are crying out against you, and the cries of the harvesters have reached the ears of the Lord of hosts. You have lived on the earth in luxury and in self-indulgence. You have fattened your hearts in a day of slaughter. You have condemned and murdered the righteous person. He does not resist you." Let's pray. Heavenly Father, as we worship you now through the study of your word, God, I pray that you would help us to understand our hearts as much as we can. Help us by your Spirit to see into our spirit, to see the ways in which we, as I prayed before, have wandered like sheep away from you. God, you inspired this passage 2,000 years ago to a people vastly different from us in many ways, but not so different in our hearts. God, help us to learn this morning. Help us to take hold of the grace that you so abundantly want to give us. The life that you have called us to live. The life you have saved us through Jesus Christ to live. God, help us to take hold of that. Help us to see our need. Help us to feel our need even. Help us to believe that your will, your way is so much better than our own. God, help us to see again how we have wandered. Help us to see the way forward to abundant life that you have promised to all who are yours by faith. God, I pray that your word by your Spirit would speak powerfully to our hearts and minds this morning. In Jesus' name we pray. Amen. Well, when I was little, I was really into baseball. And like many young boys, I wanted to play in the major leagues when I grew up. And that was actually my grandfather's retirement plan, that I would play for the Red Sox and I would give him $1 million. That was a direct quote into my 8-year-old little brain. So there was a lot of pressure there. But such a dream requires total commitment and dedication to growing and developing as a player. But as I became a teenager, my commitment to baseball started to decline as my desire to hang out with my friends started to increase. And I still liked to play baseball, but I didn't want to devote myself fully to it anymore. You know, I wanted to still be a ball player, but I also wanted to just be one of the guys. They didn't play baseball. And that effectively ended my chances of ever truly excelling and reaching higher levels, because you just can't grow as a player with a half-hearted and distracted focus. And devotion to growing in sports directly corresponds to the Christian life. Just as an athlete must be fully devoted and committed to growing as a player, so too must a follower of Jesus be wholly devoted to him. That's our calling. That's our purpose. That's who we were created to be. That's who we were saved and made new by grace through faith in Jesus Christ to be. We are to be fully devoted followers of Jesus, which means we can't be half-hearted, distracted, wavering in our commitment and our following of him. But the problem is that we all are. We all are distracted and half-hearted and wavering in our commitment to following Jesus Christ. That's what James is telling us here. That to one degree or another, we all need help in this area. We are all tempted and pulled and distracted away from a total commitment to following Jesus day in and day out as we were made to be. We all need daily help to fight our temptation to half-hearted devotion to him so that we can live how we were truly made to live in Jesus Christ. We could summarize this passage, this idea, in this way. Within each one of us is a war for the devotion of our hearts. And the only way to find victory and satisfying peace is through God's means. There is a war within each one of us, a war that distracts and pulls our focus away from following Jesus as we should, as he deserves. There's a war for the devotion and the allegiance of our hearts. And the only way to find victory and satisfying peace is through God's means. And so this morning, we'll first look at the war within us, what it is that is seeking to split our devotion to God, and very similar to my split devotion to baseball. And then what we're to do about it. What are we going to do about it? How do we grow? How do we take hold of God's means to live as we were created to live? And so we begin by examining the war within. The war within. James spends the vast majority of this passage unfolding this war within us because he wants us to not only understand it mentally, but to accept it as a reality within each one of us. James goes to great lengths to prove that this is what is happening within you, within me, day by day, even right now at this moment. We all have this war within us, a war for the devotion and allegiance and focus of our hearts, our minds, our lives. We need to be awake to that fact that this is happening within us. There's these forces that are seeking to pull us away from a total devotion and commitment to Jesus. The danger comes when we no longer

our passions? What causes quarrels? What causes fights among you? Is it not this, that your passions are at war within you? So what are these passions that James is speaking about here? Well, he's talking about our inner life, those things that drive and motivate us. And this word passions, it's a negative word, meaning James is referring to ungodly, sinful desires that stand in contrast to God's will. Our passions are sinful desires that drive our will, our thoughts, our actions, our words in ungodly, unchristlike ways. This passion is at the heart of the war within us. These passions constantly call out for us, trying to pull us away from following and being devoted to God's will and ways. Our passions are constantly seeking for us to follow them and be devoted to them over being devoted to Christ. So we have to wonder, where do these passions come from? Why do we have them? Well, unfortunately, we all have them, every single one of us, because we all inherited a sinful, fallen nature from our first ancestor, Adam. As the Apostle Paul talks about in the book of Romans, when Adam sinned in the Garden of Eden, he passed down to everyone born after him a sinful nature that is driven by, enslaved to, these rebellious, ungodly passions and desires. These passions are our natural state. It's part of our nature from conception. It's why we all have these ungodly passions within us, why we are all sinners, why we all commit sin. We inherited this nature and these passions. However, through the life, death, and resurrection of Jesus, we who believe in him, we are set free from our enslavement to that sinful nature that is driven by those passions. We are forgiven of our rebellion against God that those passions led us into. We are given new life. We are given a new nature, one that is no longer driven by and enslaved to sin and ungodly passions, but a new nature that is empowered by God the Holy Spirit himself who lives within us. We have a new nature, a new heart, a new ability, new desires to follow God's will by grace through faith in Jesus Christ, a new ability that we did not have before. But in this life, that new nature lives alongside the old fallen nature. In Christ, we are no longer enslaved to the old self. We no longer have to obey it as we once did. It's no longer our master. That old self has been crucified with Christ. We have been set free from its rule and reign over us. Our passions no longer control us. But that nature still exists, and it still calls out for us. It still tries to get us to believe its lies and to follow its will and the will of sin and the will of the devil. That's the war within us for the allegiance of our hearts that James is talking about here. And it's not that our old nature is as equally powerful with our new nature. It isn't. It's not a yin and yang type of thing. But that old nature still begs for us to listen to it, to give it life, to believe it, to obey it, to give in to its passions, even for just a moment, even just in how we think, even just in a word that we speak or a way we act. Our old nature wants to feel how it wants us to feel, to walk in ungodliness instead of following Jesus in our new nature, instead of thinking and speaking and acting like Jesus as we should. And again, all of us, to one degree or another, in one or more areas of our lives, day after day, we fall to the temptation of the old self. All of us believe its lies throughout the day. All of us give in to our prideful passions and our ungodly desires. That is what all sin is. It's rejecting our new nature. It's ignoring God the Spirit, and it's following our old self against God. That's what sin is. We all believe and give in to the lies our old self tell us. And sometimes we feel that temptation and pull, right? Sometimes that war is really noticeable, and we feel that fight.
We know we shouldn't do something, and we feel we shouldn't say something. It popped up in

0: our minds, but we know we shouldn't say that. We feel pulled towards that old self. But as I mentioned before, the really scary part is that far too often we don't even recognize or perceive that war, that fight anymore. Right? We just live how we want to live. We just do what we feel. And in our pride, we give in to ungodly passions and the old set and sinful self without even a second thought. And in many areas of our lives, it has just become a habit and a routine to walk in the old self, to speak this way, to think this way, to act this way. We still believe God, yeah, we still turn to Him when we need Him. But for many of us, most of the time, if we're being honest, we really just let our own desires run the show. War isn't much of a war anymore. Does that resonate with you in different areas of your life? And James gives us several examples of what that can look like, how the old self pulls us into its passions, into ungodliness. That's what is happening in verses 4:11 through 5:6. These aren't disconnected ideas. James is showing us some of the many ways that we give in to our ungodly, prideful passions without even thinking, without even noticing sometimes. Verses 11 and 12. Have you ever spoken badly against someone? Have you ever looked down on somebody? Have you ever judged someone in your heart, in your mind, in your words? Have you ever gossiped about somebody? Have you ever mistreated somebody in the way in which you spoke? That's an example of your sinful nature, your passions, winning the war for the devotion of your heart. Or verses 13 through 16. Have you ever made plans for the future without a thought of God and His will and His purposes for your life? Do you think of yourself, or have you ever thought of yourself as in control of your days? Your life is yours to do with what you want. Have you ever gone throughout the day with little to no thought of God? That's an example of your passions winning the war for the allegiance of your heart. Or 5:1 through 6. Have you ever idolized money? Have you ever walked in self-indulgence, meaning given into excess, whether in food or alcohol or laziness or lust or too much streaming or scrolling, little things that we don't think too much about. But those are an example of your old nature winning the war for the focus of your heart. Again, those are our ungodly passions within us that are continually calling out to us, trying to get us to follow their will and trying to divide our hearts against devotion to and following God at His word and His will for our lives any way that they can. Our sinful flesh and our nature want us to feed it, to follow it, to give it life, even just a little bit. You know, just look down on that other person for a moment. Nobody's going to know. Just make your own plans. It's fine. Live how you want in this moment. It's okay. Fulfill your purposes and your pleasure. It's fine. Don't worry about what God wants for you. You're in control. Do what you want, what you feel, what you desire. It's okay. That's the war that's raging within us all the time. And when we give in to those sinful passions and desires, what happens? Well, our sin wants us to believe that we can have the best of both worlds, right? We can have God when we need Him, good. And then you can have your own will, your own way, and things are going to be great. You have the best of both worlds. But what is the actual fruit of the war? Well, when we let our will and our passions rule, what is the fruit? What is the result? It is brokenness. It isn't a fulfilling life. It isn't the best of both worlds. It only leads to brokenness. And James lays this out clearly for us in verses 1 through 4. If we want to follow our prideful passions, our ungodly desires, if we want to be half-hearted in our devotion to God so we can still cling to what we want, we want to make our own way, the only thing that comes from that life, from the life of our sinful nature, is brokenness that spills out of our hearts into all of the relationships around us. Relationships both horizontally and vertically. Horizontally referring to our relationships with one another, Being led and controlled by our flesh and our pride and our desires, it only leads to these things we see in these verses: fights, quarrels, coveting, gossip, judging, and even murder. This is where all murder comes from, these passions within us that are unrestrained. This is where all fights come from, all bickering, all arguing come from. Why is this the case? Because you can't truly care for and love others in a Christ-like, truly loving way when the main ruling desire in your heart is yourself. When you're feeding your own passions, you can't love someone else. When our passions are given the reign of our lives, when we want to be in control, when we want to follow our own will and ways and desires, we can't have real relationships with one another. It's just not possible. Our passions only reap brokenness. Our sinful nature and our passions, it's where all these broken things come from. It's the only fruit that we can bear when we walk in our own way. When we give life to our sinful nature and passions, when we are half-hearted in our devotion to God. And the same is true vertically, meaning our relationship with God. We can't truly love and follow and be devoted to God when our main concern throughout the day is our own kingdom and our own will and our own desires. We actually set ourselves up, James tells us, in opposition to God when we choose ourselves and give life to our sinful flesh. Verse 4. We can't say we're following Jesus while also feeding our prideful passions. Those two things are in contradiction. They're in opposition. They're at enmity with one another, our flesh and the spirit. Our flesh reaps destruction on our relationship with God. It's what it's seeking to do all the time. That's why James calls that way of life, again, verse 4, adulterous. You adulterous people. Think about that idea for a moment and just the weight of it. So sin, going against God's will, following our ungodly desires, choosing self-will and rule over God's will for us, choosing to do things that we want, like give into gossip and chase our own way for how we're going to live, and walking in selfishness and self-indulgence. All of those things are adultery against God. It's cutting at the very core of our relationship with our loving God, who should be our highest allegiance and priority. Man, that's serious. But how often do we really perceive that weight of sin and call it for what it is, as adultery against God? How often do we just try to excuse it? That's not a big deal. Didn't really matter. I'll do better next time. It's adultery against God. The only fruit of our sinful passions, of our old self, is brokenness. It's not the path that we can afford to continue on. It's not where our souls are ever going to find satisfying, abundant life. It's not how we were created to be. It's not what life as a follower of Jesus is meant to be, to let our own desires rule us. It only bears the poison fruit of destruction, both horizontally and vertically. But how often do we do this? How often do we try to live in both worlds, right? Let our sinful desires and pride be what leads us a lot of the time, but still saying we're following Jesus. We try. We all do this far more often than we ever care to recognize. We are all adulterous people. Me, you, all of us. We are adulterous. It's the war within each one of us. So do you recognize that reality? Again, that's what James wants us to see, to see this as a reality in your life. Or is there even much of a fight anymore? Has this kind of become the norm where you try to live with one foot in the world, have your own kingdom and one with God when it suits you? And what does the war for the allegiance, the devotion of your heart look like in you right now? So the biggest question for us then is this is the reality. How do we stop it? How do we stop this war within us? How do we fight back against the poison fruit that it seeks to bear? How do we walk in the abundant life that God has created for us and stop giving into our adulterous, ungodly passions? Well, God, out of His abundant grace and mercy and love for us has given us His means to walk how we were made to walk. We don't have to keep eating that poison fruit of our passions. We have the victory strategy. We have God's victory strategy right here. James lays out the victory strategy for us in verses 5 through 10. Let me read those again. Verses 5 through 10, James says, "Or do you suppose it is to no purpose that the Scripture says He yearns jealously over the Spirit that He has made to dwell in us? But He gives more grace. Therefore it says, God opposes the proud but gives grace to the humble. Submit yourselves therefore to God. Resist the devil and he will flee from you. Draw near to God and he will draw near to you. Cleanse your hands, you sinners. Purify your hearts, you double-minded. Be wretched and mourn and weep. Let your laughter be turned to mourning and your joy to gloom. Humble yourselves before the Lord and he will exalt you." We could summarize this victory strategy in three words. Three words that we are to try and always keep before our minds and our hearts to help us stand against and put off the passions of our flesh that are continually trying to get us to obey them. Three words to keep before our minds and in our hearts throughout our days that will help us to grow in our devotion to following Jesus as we were made and remade through faith to live. My first word is the first word in the victory strategy is remember. Remember. There are several things we need to remember here in these verses that will help us resist the flesh and its passions and help us grow in our devotion and our allegiance to Christ. And one of them is the seriousness of sin. We talked about that a little bit. The seriousness of giving in to the lies and temptations of the old self. Again, sin is adultery against God. It's opposition to God, opposition to His will, His ways. Sin is not a small thing, even though it's what the devil and our flesh want us to believe. And that's why James talks as he does in verse 9 about mourning and weeping. He isn't saying that we all need to just be really depressed, emo kids all the time. He's saying that we need to remember the seriousness of sin. We need to remember the seriousness of sin, but I think more to the core of what we're to remember here is who God is. Remember who God is. Look at the heart of God as seen in these verses. Verse 5, He yearns jealously over the Spirit He has made to dwell in us. Verse 6, He gives more grace. Verse 8, He will draw near to you. Verse 10, He will exalt you. God's heart is on full display here. It's on full display to us, to His adulterous people. God's not calling us to follow Him, to be devoted to Him, to have Him be our highest allegiance because He wants to rob us of something. He's not withholding something from us that we really need to enjoy life. And God's not a tyrannical leader who demands followers so that He can satiate His ego. He is Lord and He is King over all, yes. But notice He deeply desires for His people to know Him, to trust Him, to devote themselves fully to Him because that is what is best for us. He is what is best for us. His will, following Him, knowing Him, being fully devoted to Him is where our souls find satisfying peace. It's where our souls find rest. That's what we're all looking for. Our sin, the world, the flesh, the devil, all that they have to offer can't compete with what God offers. Whenever we feel that pull, those lies, that war within us, we need to remember God's heart, God's goodness, God's grace, especially as that's been proven through Jesus Christ. Right? God desires for us to be devoted to Him, to have the ability and the grace needed to follow Him and to resist our passions, to be set free from our old nature, so much so that God the Father sent God the Son to live, die, and rise again on our behalf so that we could have new life, a new nature, so we could have God, the Spirit Himself, living within us. That's the heart of God. Total devotion to Him is what is best for us, and God went to the greatest length possible to give it to us. He gives us forgiveness and grace when we stray. He gives us comfort and strength that we need to resist our old nature. He gives us life as we were created to live. We need to remember the truth of who God is. We need to tell ourselves, to preach it to ourselves every time we feel that pull, that call to follow our passions, our will, instead of following Jesus. The victory strategy starts with remembering who God is. And the second word of the victory strategy is to surrender. Surrender. And we see this in verses 7 and 10. James says, submit yourselves therefore to God. And then verse 10, humble yourselves before the Lord. Again, the war within us, it's all about the allegiance and the control of our hearts. Who will we submit to? Who will we humble ourselves under? Who will we follow? And far too often, we in our sinful selves, we want to submit to ourselves. What we want, we want to be in control. We want to do things our way. We want to have things go our way. We want to do what we feel and what we think and what we want. We do this all the time in little and big things. But following Jesus, being God's people, citizens of His kingdom, means that we are no longer our own. We have been bought with a price, with the blood of Jesus Christ. We are not our own. We are not the masters of our universe. Nobody is. But we know it very clearly if we're followers of Jesus. We live under the lordship of Christ. We are His through and through. And that is a good thing. It's one of those parts of the Christian life that's true positionally, whether we understand it or not. It's true. We are under the lordship of Christ by grace through faith in Him. But it's also one of those things that we need to just continually remind ourselves as we walk throughout the day. We must continually, daily, regularly surrender and submit ourselves to God. Surrender our wills to His will. Surrender our ways to His way. Surrender our purposes to His purposes. Surrender our kingdom to His lordship over us. He is Lord, and we must keep surrendering ourselves to His lordship. And we do that because we keep wandering from Him, right? We keep wandering from Him, our Lord, our Shepherd. We keep forgetting that He is God and we are not. We try and fight that over and over. We try and take the reins of our lives again and again. So we need to continually surrender ourselves, remind ourselves, submit ourselves, humble ourselves to our Heavenly Father and Lord. We are His. We were made to follow His will, His ways. And we resist the call of our sinful flesh to take the wheel of our lives by surrendering ourselves to God day by day, over and over again. So we remember, we surrender, and finally we abide. Now the third word of our victory strategy in the war against our passions is abide. And we see this in verse 8. Where James tells us to draw near to God and He will draw near to you. So what does this mean? What does it mean to draw near to God? I think too often when we hear something like that or we read it, we think, well, we did that when we came to faith in Christ, right? We drew near to God by faith. Check. And that's part of it, yes. That was the first time that we drew near to God by grace through faith in Christ, for forgiveness, for reconciliation to God. But truly drawing near to God, as James is talking about here, that is something that is intentional and continual. It's a commitment, it's an active commitment to keep our relationship with God central to our lives. And this is about so much more than just giving God 10 to 15 minutes in the morning and an hour and a half on Sunday, assuming that our schedule allows for all those things to click into place, right? That's how little we think of drawing near to God. That's not drawing near to Him. That's not abiding with Him. But think about it like this. For those of us who are married, would your spouse be content with that level of a relationship? You get a few minutes in the morning, when I can, if I'm not too tired. And once a week, a little bit longer, as long as my schedule fits. But the rest of the time, I'm on my own. I do my own thing, have my own relationships. You're not a part of it. Would that lead to a healthy marriage? Would anybody look at that relationship and be like, whoa, dude, you must really love your spouse. Like 10 minutes a morning? Woo, killing it. Of course not. Nobody would see that. How much more true is that with our most central relationship? Right, drawing near and abiding in and with Christ is about continuing to depend upon Him. Continuing to depend upon His help and continuing to reject the temptation toward a half-hearted walk with Him. It's about repeatedly rejecting our flesh and its desires, its passions. It's about disciplining ourselves to take up God's means to grow in knowing Christ through His Word and communing with Him in prayer and thanking Him, depending upon Him, submitting to Him, worshiping Him, praising Him, turning to Him, obeying Him, keeping Him and the truth about Him and His will and His ways before our hearts continually throughout the day. That's what it means to abide in Him, as Jesus said in John 15. It's something that we must be active to do. It's something that's continual and daily. It's ongoing for the rest of our lives. It's what we were created to live like. It's what we were saved to do, to abide in God, so that we won't abide in our sin. We keep drawing near to Him. We keep abiding in Him day after day, moment by moment, and that is what will push out our sinful flesh and its passions and its war for the allegiance of our hearts. And it's right here in verse 10, in abiding in God, drawing near to Him, humbling ourselves under Him, right there, that's where we are exalted. Not just exalted in the next life. Again, something we read and we say, yeah, that'll happen when Jesus returns or when we get to heaven. It's where we receive eternal life and reward. That exaltation is coming. James is talking about so much more, something more present. There's being exalted by God in this life. Not in worldly accolades, not in the praise of men, but in receiving abundant life. Life through and with and in Christ. It's about finding rest for our souls. This is about bearing the good and life-giving fruit of the Spirit. Things like love and joy and peace. This being exalted is about walking in the newness of life that we were given by grace through faith in Jesus Christ when we walk with God at the center of our universe step by step, day by day. Does this describe your daily walk with God? Are you remembering Him, surrendering to Him, abiding in Him? We have to ask, where is the allegiance of your heart? The path of our flesh, it only leads to brokenness. But in Christ, in following Him and growing in our devotion to Him, that's where we find life and wholeness and rest for our souls. Let's take hold of that life. Let's help one another take hold of what it means to be devoted followers of Jesus. Let's help each other. Let's intentionally help each other to remember, to surrender, and to abide in Him for our good and for His glory. Let's pray. Father God, you know our hearts. You know our hearts perfectly, better than we ever could. God, help us to see where we are not drawing near to you, where we are half-hearted and adulterous in our walk with you, where we are living for our own passions and not for your will, for your ways, for what is good for us. God, thank you that you are so good, that you are so gracious, that you are so patient, that you are so loving, that you would give us all that we need for life and godliness, that you would give us everything we need through your Son, through your Spirit. God, help us to take hold of those things, of your great means of grace. Help us to see the lies of our old self and to take hold of the truth, of the life-giving truth that is life in being devoted to Christ. God, give us new eyes to see. May we be wholehearted followers of Jesus for our good, for the rest and joy of our souls. and for your glory. May you do that in us. Help us to help one another do that, so that you would be made known and rejoiced in and enjoyed here in this church. Thank you, God, for your word. In Jesus' name we pray. Amen.
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1: Yes, indeed. And leaving your spirit here on earth until the work is done, until the it is finished gets finished in final and complete consummation. I'm Steve Chase. You're listening to River Streams, and I'm glad that you have joined me. We've been in a conversation, for those of us that have been listening together, and I know that, people hit and miss. This program plays from noon to 1 o'clock each day, Monday through Friday, and then as well at 11 o'clock at night to midnight. And I have some friends that listen at that time, because they are in a situation where it's very conducive to have some good gospel preaching and teaching and music coming into their dynamic. Amen. My friends up at the Franklin County House of Correction. So bless them and bless you today. We've been talking about the reclamation, reclaiming the gospel, to go back and examine to see if what we are being exposed to is the gospel. Now, I'm sure that there are many good churches with good pastors. I've heard some of them myself. So I'm not making some exclusive claim like we have it or I've got it and the others don't. That's certainly not what I'm saying. But in truth, the fact of the matter is, a lot of what is being put forth as the gospel is not. And if it is not, then it doesn't have the power to create salvation, to provide salvation to those that hear it. It does matter what we believe and what we say. Jude, the half-brother of the Lord Jesus, one of the apostles, wrote a very little epistle. I think it's 24 verses. And in the third verse, he said, I was just going to sit down and write you a great letter of encouragement. He said, but as I sat down and picked up quill and ink, urgency came upon me that I would tell you to earnestly contend. That's like battle, contending for the faith that was once for all delivered to the saints. So there's a war. A lot of people say, why do you bother, hassling about it? And indeed, some people are just picayune, and they pick everything apart. And that's not what we're talking about. We're talking about the cardinals. We're talking about the deepest essences of what God has decreed and declared and provided and set forth his own son as a propitiation. What is that? Who is this Jesus? And what did he come to do? And why did he come to do it? See, it's our job as ministers to go after the causes so that we can find out what the causes of things are, so we can find out what God's provision to meet those causes and needs that those causes have created. And we understand, and we can't fully understand unless we read the Bible. And a lot of people don't. And that's to your own detriment that you don't. Because then you're dependent upon what somebody else tells you. And that is totally unnecessary in this era that we live in, when there are so many Bibles. People have Bibles all over their house sometimes. And if you don't have one in your house, you ought to go get one. And you need to get one. I've run across some Bibles lately that you need to get one, like a New King James Bible, or I started by reading the King James Bible. A lot of people don't like that old language. It's actually very poetic. But yes, there are old language and old words, thereforth, and that kind of stuff. But I basically, I'm not highly educated by any means. I mean, I have a fairly good brain. I mean, that's a miracle in and of itself that I have any brain cells left. but by the grace of God I do. And I just began to read the Bible. And I didn't worry about what I didn't understand. I just knew that it was God's truth because I'd had an encounter of a new birth. I'd had a supernatural, which we talked about. You cannot understand. Jesus said, I am the way, I am the truth, and I am the life. What way did Jesus come? How did he come into the world? He's the way. He's showing us the way. Well, he was born of a virgin. That can't happen, but it was a supernatural birth. It was something that God alone could do. And each and every one of us has to have a supernatural birth as well. Because if our human spirit is not regenerated, when I say human spirit, we are spirit, soul, and body. And that is the order that the Holy Spirit puts it. Because man is meant to live from his spirit through his soul as a servant to the spirit, and then the body to obey the will. The body would obey the will that comes out of the spirit as that person, Adam or Eve or you and I, Adam and Eve before they fell, they had that relationship with God, and out of that communion, out of that place, from their deepest center, then they would do the will of God. They would find out what it was. They didn't have to worry about, is this good or bad? They would just have to keep that relationship every day. The Lord would come in the cool of the day, and they would fellowship, and then out of their innermost place, they would perform the will of God. But once man fell, his spirit died, and now he's a soul-dominated creature. And he's not only a soul dominated, but he's dominated by a soul that's been corrupted, vitiated, corrupted to the core, to his DNA. That corruption went in the DNA of Adam, and it is visited into every one of Adam's children, all of his progeny, all of his seed. So Adam is corrupted. We've looked at that. I'm just reviewing it in a way. And why did God promise that a seed of the woman was going to come and crush this one who had done this to mankind? Basically stole God's man from him. Because God no longer could allow man access to his presence. He was kicked out of the garden. Adam has been rejected by God. He said, you cannot have access to eternal life in this condition. And until that condition of your humanity is changed, you will not live forever. Not in my presence. Not, you're not going to have access to that tree of life. And so he was kicked out, and God set a cherubim, or was it a seraphim? I forget, but one of those two high-order angelic creations, we could look at it in Genesis, with a flaming sword to keep the way, to keep that door, to keep that gate. Remember Jesus says to the, you know, that he only opens to the one who it's been given, to the shepherd of the sheep. That's the only one it gets open to. Jesus is going to provide access to eternal life to us again. So we're soul-dominated creatures. We're dead in trespasses and sins. And just reading the Bible, besides, if you want to add as a corollary to that, look at human history, and you get an idea of what coming under the tutelage and the vitiation of the corruption of the Adam, of the satanic seed into Adam has done. It's the spirit of disobedience, it says in Ephesians chapter 2, that we walk according to the course of the spirit of the world, and the spirit that now is at work in the sons of disobedience. It's a rebellious, disobedient spirit. It's the nature of Adam, hostile to God, at enmity with God. God's judgment is against Adam and against Satan. And he has to, you know, that justice has to be satisfied. That's why Jesus came. primarily and initially is to satisfy God's justice by being a human being without sin, but became the atoning victim, the propitiation, the victim or the sacrifice or the offering that satisfies the justice of God and assuages the wrath of God to such a measure that when a person is reconciled to God through the blood of Jesus Christ, kata alege is the Greek word, and it literally means that we have been changed from a state of being at enmity or enemies to one another, God and man, to one of being friends. Not just détente, not just say God says, okay, it's all right now. You still are hostile to me and I'm hostile to you. No, no, no. We are the friends of God. We call God Father through faith. We partake of the provision of God through Jesus Christ, who satisfied God's justice, because God is just. He justifies us and remains just at the same time. In other words, he doesn't just have a vacillating emotion one day and decides to just forgive because he feels good, and the other day he doesn't. No, no, no, no. Justice has been completely and totally, God, except touch me not, Mary, I've not yet ascended to the Father as the high priest to present my blood to him. And God has accepted the blood of Jesus Christ fully and completely as a propitiation, as an atoning victim that has satisfied an offended God, so that the state between us can be changed, so that we can now

going to be a man, fully man, but he's going to be fully God. The nature of God and the nature of man in hypostatic union in one single human being, one seed to whom the promises have been made. As it talks about in the book of Galatians, the promise that God made to Abraham, the promise that God made to David, Romans 1 and 3. Jesus Christ came through the seed of David according to the flesh. Mary went back to she was of the house of David. She went back to Bethlehem. They had to go to register, you know, and get back on the tax rolls because she was of the Davidic line of the tribe of Judah. And, you know, there was no mention of priesthood being in Judah. The priesthood was in the tribe of Levi, in Aaron's sons. But this priest, this Melchizedek, this eternal priest, which was showed up with Abraham, Melchizedek, Melech Zadok, the king of righteousness, hallelujah to God, and the king of peace, the king of Salem, it tells us in the book of Hebrews. A prefiguring, what's that word, an epiphany, a pre-incarnate epiphany of Jesus Christ was Melchizedek, which met Abraham when he was returning from the battle of the kings. And when Abraham saw this priest, and this is even before the Aaronic line has started, he paid tithe. He took the top of the heap and gave. And it says the tithes are paid to the greater one. And so this greater high priest, foreshadowing, prefiguring Jesus Christ, the high priest, who came as a human that he could be touched with the feeling of our infirmities and human weaknesses, yet without sin. Oh, my friends, there's so much. And this gospel that we're talking about must be proclaimed, because if it's not, people can't hear. And if they can't hear, they can't believe. And if they can't believe, they can't please God. They can't be made right with God. Because without faith, it's impossible to please God. Hebrews 11 and 6. You know, that belief, Abraham believed God, and it was reckoned or accounted. And an accounting term is it was imputed to his account righteousness, right standing with God. And then Paul explains to us in the book of Hebrews in chapter 4, was that written for Abraham's sake alone, that he was imputed righteousness, or for our sakes as well, to those who believe the gospel, that through faith we can be reckoned righteous, right standing with God? And then the next chapter, first verse, Romans 5 and 1, therefore, having been made righteous by faith, justified by faith, we have peace with God. The war is over. The enmity has ceased. We're at a contented state of well-being with one another. And these are just not little facts that float around in our minds. These are a reality, the peace of God, that when you get right with God, there is a peace that floods your soul, my friends. That you are right with God. You're at peace with God. You're at peace with your Creator. You know Him as Father now. And this is the gospel that we've been called to preach. And so that's what we've been establishing. We're trying to restore that. And I know there are faithful people out there that are leading in the body of Christ in different places, even in this region, in this area, that are preaching the gospel. Bless them, bless them, bless them, strengthen them, protect them, provide for them, keep them, Lord. Because there's a war on for the truth. Now, one of the ways that we would discover they used to, and I don't think they do it so much anymore because they have these pens and different things, and they have bands and money now, and, you know, little computer things. But it used to be that a teller would be trained how to discover a counterfeit
by handling the real currency.

that because real currency was going through his or her hands all the time, that once a counterfeit bill, because this is very difficult to reproduce to an authentic bill, and when you touch it, it has a different feel to it. And they say, no, pull that one out. That's not a real bill. Then they'd examine it a little closer. That's a counterfeit 100 and whatever. But in this day, what's happened is there's so much counterfeit that mostly what people are handling is the counterfeit. And so then when a genuine currency comes along, when the truth comes along, when the real anointing and the word of God comes along, people feel, they say, that's strange. That's not right. That doesn't sound right to me. No, because you've been handling the counterfeit. You've been believing the counterfeit. And it doesn't produce a dynamic Christianity. It's strange things. And so this is what we're busy with here. And this is what the mandate that God has given for a portion of our programming to do. To rediscover the gospel. To rediscover Jesus. Who is he really? Prophesied that he was going to come. How he was going to come. Where he was going to come. And then in the fullness of time he came, announced by angels. The cosmos itself was leading wise men from the east. A star was actually moving through the sky and hovering over where Jesus Christ was born in Bethlehem, the King of Kings and the Lord of Lords. And we've been talking about these things. In the fullness of time, God sent forth his son, born of a woman, the seed of the woman, born under the law, came to justify those that have faith in him. Oh, that moment, which we've celebrated for those of us who understand it. Sure, we have a good meal, we have families. It's a very good thing for culture. Christmas, because it can be, you know, very, very, you know, a great memory to build into children and stuff. I mean, if you're wise and you don't all be act crazy and have a meal and open presents and all of that, it's not, I don't have a big deal with that. You know, there's people who get, you know, pretty hung up about it. God doesn't really ordain all of that, or that's not that big of a deal, I don't think. Now, some people might think it is. But what the big deal is, what we're really celebrating, is the incarnation of God, that in the beginning was the Word, and the Word was with God, and the Word was God, and the Word became a human. God became a human, so invested, so loved the world, that he gave his only begotten son. And it tells us that God was in Christ, not imputing our sins and trespasses to us. He said, your sins and iniquities I will remember no more. When you accept the blood to cleanse you, those sins are gone into the sea of forgetfulness. And that's how it starts. And you know that. And that testimony, that voice on the inside of you, you're regenerated, quickened, awakened, made brand new human spirit that was dead before, is alive, and you know it. And that's the initial introduction to the voice of God. And by that knowing, you will learn to be led by the Spirit. Because the Spirit of God, capital S, and the human spirit, lowercase, little s, witness together, bear witness together, testify together, say amen together, that you are a child of the living God, and that knowing is so deep within your spiritual being, nothing can convince you. The arguments could come, doubts can assail, but you know that you know that you know something, that you are a child of God. Even if you wandered away, and you might end up in a pig pen, which we've talked about. When that
sense comes wafting into that pig pen. That Holy Spirit reasoning that says, in my Father's house. See, my Father's house. He's still your father. You might be dead in sin because you wandered away, and all of it's just brought separation in your soul, not vitally, but in application and process. But once you return and repent, you're going back to your Father's house. You're not going back to get saved again. You just got off the road. You've been swirling around in the cul-de-sac someplace. When we get off the road, once we're born again, we're on the highway of holiness. You don't go back and get saved all over again. As a matter of fact, the scripture says it's impossible to renew someone again to that kind of repentance. Oh, that means they'll be lost forever? No. You just get back up on the road where you got off and say, this is where I was deceived and where I was tricked. You know, those that are spiritual, you restore people back again. You don't go back and get saved again. You just get back up. You recognize your sins. You confess your sins. And you get back up on the road with so much more knowledge than you ever had. You know what temptation is. You know how subtle and deceptive your flesh is and how the enemy works his wiles and strategies. And you know the mercy and the love of God like you've never known it before. So that's what we've been talking about. We're trying to get back to get people to handle the authentic. And so we're not saying, I am not saying I'm the only one. This is not an exclusive club here. And there are others, and I'm not going to like name them because I don't want to get into that, but I mean, I know of other churches. I've heard enough of what's coming out of the pulpits and what's being taught to say, you know, there, now I may not agree with everything. That doesn't even matter. They don't agree with everything I said, but the cardinals, the things that really matter, are there, and they're being preached. And the love of God is being manifested. And thank God. May God raise up 1,000 more. Amen. So that's good. But, you know, there is so much deception out there. There's so many people. I mean, I talked to a gentleman the other night in the jail. You just wouldn't believe the kinds of confusion that this piece here, and he's put it together with this, that, there, and it's just, it ain't so. He knows a lot, but most of what he knows just ain't so. And it's not truth, and it's causing great harm to him, confusion to him, and getting him in trouble. And so he uses drugs, and he does things that cause him to be incarcerated. And God loves these kind of people. That's why I go up to the jail. And it's a battle. It's a war. So anyways, I want to continue. Now, yesterday we talked about the paradox, the other side of this coin, celebrating, yes, the incarnation, the coming of Jesus Christ into the world in human form, yet without sin. Completely man, completely God. He emptied himself, it says in Philippians 2, kenosis. He laid aside his divine attributes without ceasing to be God. He remained God, but he wasn't operating with omniscience. He wasn't operating in omnipresence. He wasn't operating in omnipotence. He wasn't all-powerful and all-knowing and everywhere at the same time. He was geolocated. He was a man who had the Spirit without measure. God had, he had 100% of the anointing of God poured out on him, which we're going to read in just a moment. The fullness of the Spirit was put upon Jesus Christ. He had all of the giftings, all the apostle, prophet, evangelist, pastor, teacher, all of the spirituals, all the motivational gifts were all operating in this one man. Now, since he's been ascended, he's distributed those gifts into his body, which makes us codependent. We become in the healthy sense of codependent, because we need one another, because not all are this and not all have that. And he distributes those things throughout the body. And so if we're going to see the fullness of God operating, we're going to have to see it in a bodily, in the church. That's where it's supposed to function. So I'm going to direct you back to Matthew chapter 2
And we're going to talk about the paradox. We're going to continue that conversation because all of this was happening and people were celebrating and in awe and wonder, but also something was happening on the other side of the coin. The enemy was also stirring. We talked about this stirring of Herod yesterday, where he had heard that there was a king born at some point in time in his reign and his dominion. And when he'd asked the wise men to come, when they found him and tell him where he was, because he said he wanted to come and worship him, but really he was going to put him to death. And when the wise men were warned in a dream to go another way, they didn't go back to Herod and tell him. And once he found that out, he became furious and ordered all children from 2 years and younger to be killed, to be either put out and exposed and died, or killed with a sword, or some other way, put to death. Can you think of it? The anger, the rage. Do you think this was just Herod, or was there something else at play in Herod's mind and heart? Is this the response of the enemy? He's been fighting against this all along, but now this has come. This is happening. This seed. He knows when God says something, God's going to make it happen. God told him through the seed of the woman, you'll bruise his heel. But he doesn't understand fully what all that is, but he knows a little bit about what it is. He doesn't know where it is, how, but he knows this is it. This is the one. I got to find that one. I got to kill that seed before he crushes my head. And so he goes to work. But he didn't succeed because Joseph was warned in a dream to take Mary and the child and to flee into Egypt. And there they stayed until Herod died. And then they came back and established himself in Nazareth. So I want to pick up the story and read it after Herod has died. So we're going to be in the 19th verse of Matthew chapter 2. Let me look at my time. Oh boy. Okay, so Matthew chapter 2. Now when Herod was dead, behold, an angel of the Lord appeared in a dream to Joseph in Egypt, saying, arise, take the young child to his mother, and go to the land of Israel, for those who sought the young child's life are dead. Then he arose, took the young child and his mother, and came into the land of Israel. But when he heard that Archelaus was reigning over Judah instead of his father Herod, he was afraid to go there. And being warned by God in a dream, he turned aside into the region of Galilee. And he came and he dwelt in a city called Nazareth. I've been in that city. Can anything good come out of Nazareth? He came and he dwelt in a city called Nazareth, that it might be fulfilled which was spoken by the prophets, he shall be called a Nazarene. In those days, now we're in the third chapter of Matthew, in those days, while Jesus was growing up, and now he's about 30 years old, and he's in Nazareth, working with his father. His father may have had passed away young, you know, Joseph. His father, Joseph, which was not really his biological father. But it said, in those days, John the Baptist came preaching in the wilderness of Judea and saying, repent, for the kingdom of heaven is at hand. For this is he of whom it is spoken by the prophet Isaiah, saying, this is John the Baptist, Isaiah was prophesying about, the voice of one crying in the wilderness, prepare the way of the Lord and make his paths straight. John the Baptist was Jesus' cousin, and he was a forerunner. He was somebody that had the prophetic plow, where he could turn up people's hearts and make them turn to God, turn from sin, to repent, to seek. They knew somebody was coming. They knew it was close. Now John himself, this is verse 4, Matthew 3, excuse me. Now John himself was clothed in camel's hair with a leather belt around his waist, and his food was locusts and wild honey. Then Jerusalem, all Judea, and all of the region around the Jordan went out to him,
and were baptized by him in the Jordan, confessing their sins. But when he saw many of the Pharisees and Sadducees coming to his baptism, he said to them, "Brood of vipers, who warned you to flee from the wrath to come?" The wrath to come. "Therefore bear fruits worthy of repentance, and do not think to say to yourselves, 'We have Abraham as our father.' For I say to you that God is able to raise up children to Abraham from these stones. And even now the axe is laid to the root of the trees. Therefore every tree which does not bear good fruit is cut down and thrown into the fire. I indeed baptize you with water unto repentance. But he who is coming after me is mightier than I, whose sandals I am not worthy to carry. He will baptize you with the Holy Spirit and fire. His winnowing fan is in his hand, and he will thoroughly clean out his threshing floor and gather his wheat into the barn, but he will burn up the chaff with unquenchable fire." Then Jesus came from Galilee to John at the Jordan to be baptized by him. And John tried to prevent him, saying, "I need to be baptized by you, and are you coming to me?" But Jesus answered and said to him, "Permit it to be so now, for thus it is fitting for us to fulfill all righteousness." Then he allowed him. When he had been baptized, Jesus came up immediately from the water, and behold, the heavens were opened to him, and he saw the Spirit of God descending like a dove and alighting upon him. And suddenly a voice came from heaven saying, "This is my beloved Son, in whom I am well pleased." Now think of it. We've talked about Jesus. We've talked about who he is and how he came and that he was the promised one. He was the anointed Messiah, Yeshua HaMashiach, Jesus that saved, the anointed Christ. And now he has stepped out of obscurity. And he's come to his cousin. The dove has come upon him. John has said, "Behold the Lamb of God, which takes away the sin of the world." Here's the Word of God. "In the beginning was the Word, and the Word was with God, and the Word was God, and the Word became flesh." Now that Word in a human body is walking up the road to the River Jordan. And the Bible says the Spirit of God came upon the Word of God, and the Father God said from heaven, "This is my beloved Son, in whom I am well pleased." Now the Word and the Spirit have come together. Those two dimensions of God, the Trinity, the triune God, Father, Son, and Holy Spirit. This is one place we find them all geolocated at the same time in the same place. I want to tell you something is about to happen. The Spirit, the anointing of the Holy Spirit without measure is now being poured out upon the Son of God, the Word of God. Now the anointing has come. And what happens? Time for ministry, right? No. I don't know how much we're going to be able to touch this, but I'm going to endeavor to go into this now. The fourth chapter of the book of Matthew. It's very informative to us. So we're talking about the paradox now. On one side of the coin, we have God sending his Son and him coming through a virgin and all that wonderful truth and facts that we proclaim, the reality of God, the reality of God's Son, the reality of God's solution to man's problem. And it's a cause for great celebration and jubilation and acclamation and praise and worship and wonder and ponder. But also we see the enemy was stirred and
children 2 years and younger had died, and Rachel was weeping and would not be comforted because those children, those little babies, were killed by the enemy, being stirred by the coming of the Son of God into the earth. And now that son has grown up, and now the fullness of time for him to step out of obscurity and come down to his cousin. The way has been made. Now the Spirit of God has come upon the Son of God, the Word of God. And the Father has pronounced something about his Son. He said, "This is my beloved Son, in whom I'm well pleased." And in chapter 4, verse 1, it says, "Then Jesus was led up by the Spirit into the wilderness to be tempted by the devil." What? Now there's a testing period. Now God doesn't tempt anybody with evil, so God's not tempting Jesus. God's not setting this up. But there's a great confrontation now. Immanuel. Satan and Jesus are going to confront one another face to face. And Satan is going to try to get Jesus to do what Eve and Adam did. He's going to try to get them to respond to his words. This is to show you that the problem wasn't in the apple, because there is no apple here. But the same mechanism is happening. The same mechanism is happening that happened then. He's speaking. He's trying to bring about the fall of Jesus. He wants to vitiate and corrupt this one. And so Jesus goes into the wilderness and fasts for 40 days and 40 nights. And afterwards he was hungry. Now when the tempter came to him, he said, "If you are the Son of God, command that these stones become bread." But he answered and said, "It is written, man shall not live by bread alone, but by every word that proceeds from the mouth of God." Jesus is not falling for the trap. He's not going to be, and you're going to watch this temptation grow in its intensity. He's going to come after him on a number of different lines. And this is applicable to us Christians as well. Because once that we become Christians, and once the Holy Spirit comes upon us, not just in us, but that there is an empowerment of the Spirit, now you are the greatest threat to the enemy. And he's going to do everything he can do to disempower you, because he hates the anointing, because it's the anointing that destroys yokes on people's lives. And so he has to come at the vessel and to try to corrupt you and to try to get you to make those compromises so you can be disempowered. So he's going to have a hook in you. This is what he's trying to do to Jesus here. And we have to stand up. We have to learn how to fight. We have to learn the truth of the Word of God. This is what Jesus said. So what is Satan now doing just on this line right here? What did God say to Jesus before he went into the wilderness? He said, "This is my beloved Son, in whom I am well pleased." What's the first question that Satan asks him? What's the first challenge? It's to his identity. If you are the Son of God, respond to my words and prove yourself. Wait a minute. The Father just said, "I am his beloved Son." Now I have to prove it under your provocation? What did Jesus say? He said, "Man does not live by bread alone,
but by every word that proceeds out of the mouth of God. I am following the word of my Father, not your words. See, if even Adam had said, no, we have a word from Father, don't eat this fruit. It doesn't matter what you're saying, this is what he said. And you have to know the voice of the Father. And he said, no, I'm not going to respond to your words. You're not going to challenge my identity and cause me, provoke me to act in presumption. This is the sin of presumption. This is the temptation to presume that we have to prove ourselves by some provocation of our flesh or thought that we have to do this and we have to do that. And what happens when it doesn't work? Then we realize that something is wrong, and then all kinds of crazy things start happening. You don't have to prove your identity to the devil. You don't have to prove that you're some great minister, great anointed one. You don't have to be a prophet and put your title out there and then try to live up to that title. That's just all craziness. You know that you're a child of God. You are one with the Father, and you're right with God, and you're developing a relationship. And really, you're just a baby at that point in time. All God expects you to do is to listen to what he's saying and respond to that. See, but the enemy always comes and he makes those challenges. And then you've got to do this great thing. I remember years ago when we were pastor and I had a couple. And they hadn't been saved but a few months. And they said, well, we're called to go to Russia and be missionaries. Well, they hadn't even got the victory over nicotine yet and some other things, you know. I said, well, let's you know, work on that before you go for the big things. See, but that they had to go and prove themselves, that provocation. See, and the enemy does this to people. He's trying to get Jesus to respond to his words so that he can corrupt Jesus, vitiate Jesus. Get Jesus to listen to his voice, just like he tries to get us to listen to his voice. Now listen, when the spirit world opens up and things like that happen, remember with Peter, Jesus said, who are men say that I am? And some say you're Jeremiah, weeping prophet. Some say you're Elijah. Some say you're Isaiah. Some say this and some say that. He said, who do you say that I am? Peter said, that the Christ, the Son of the living God. Jesus rejoiced. That was a pivotal moment in his ministry, because he said to Peter, Simon, flesh and blood has not revealed this to you, but my Father, which is in heaven, and upon the rock of this kind of knowledge coming into humans, I can build my church now. And he congratulates and commends this happening that happened to Peter. What happened a few minutes later? Jesus is talking about going to the cross. Peter says, far be that from you, Lord. We're not going to go to the cross. We're not going to die. We're about to go into international ministry here. And what did Jesus say to him? Satan, get thou behind me, for thou desirest not the things of God, but the things of men. One minute, the Lord is speaking through Peter. The next minute, Satan is speaking to Peter. The Lord rebukes him. Can you imagine saying to Peter's face, get thee behind me, Satan? Oh, now it's the devil. See, when the spirit world is open, Peter had no clue about what was happening to him in that moment. See, because his flesh and his ideas and his thoughts, he wasn't mature enough to understand yet how to not be provoked to move over into presumption. Now, we can go right down. I'm just going to read it to you, but I'm not going to develop it out. But you can look at it and think about it, because it's this way. Now, watch. Just let me read it and watch what happens. Now, in the fifth verse, Jesus has said, man shall not live by bread alone, but by every word that proceeds from the mouth of God. Then the devil took him up into the holy city, set him on the pinnacle of the temple, and said to him, if you are the Son of God, throw yourself down, for it is written, he shall give his angels charge over you, and in their hands they shall bear you up, lest you dash your foot against a stone. Then Jesus said to him, it is written again, you shall not tempt the Lord your God.
And again, the devil took him. Think of this. It's teleporting, transporting Jesus now. The devil took him up on an exceeding high mountain and showed him, opened him up all of the kingdoms of the world and all of the glory of all of the empires that were going to come, including the United States of America, the British Empire, all these things. And he says to him, he said, here, look at all these kingdoms. He said, all of these things I will give to you if you will fall down and worship me. See, take the easy route. That's what that's all about. Take the quick way. Now, all of the nations and the kingdoms of this world shall become the kingdoms of our God and of our Christ. But it's through the cross. It's through self-denial. It's through obedience to the will and the way of God that that was going to come. But the devil's tempting him to take the easy way, the shortcut, to circumvent the way of God and take that shortcut. And Jesus said, away with you, Satan! For it is written, you shall worship the Lord your God, and him only shall you serve. Then the devil left him, and behold, angels came and ministered to him. Now, when we have this account in the book of Luke, it tells us that Jesus Christ came out from the wilderness. He was led in the wilderness to be tempted and tested by the devil. But he came out of the wilderness in the power of the Holy Spirit and began to wreak havoc upon the kingdom of darkness. So we're talking about what's happening in one realm and there's something happening in the other realm. We are in a war, my friends. And we have to recognize that our King, our Savior, our Lord has got the victory. He has conquered him. He has crushed his head. But we have to grow up in this. We have to know how to suit up. And we have to know how to stand up. And to do an all to stand. And how to do war. And how to wield the sword of the Spirit. And that takes a little growth. Jesus spent 3 years with these disciples, the Son of God, correcting them, pruning them, encouraging them, directing them, rebuking them. At one point in time, he said, you've got no faith. What is wrong with you? I said we were going to the other side. Now you're freaking out thinking we're going to drown. Why didn't you use my word to deal with the situation? So he kept abiding them for their lack of faith. He was dealing with them and dealing with them. It took some. This was the Son of God. It took him 3 years. And then it took the Holy Spirit to come upon them before they could begin to walk in that. And you'll notice in the early church, it was that many miracles and signs were done through the hands of the apostles. That was most of the majority of the stuff was happening by these men initially. And now we've got a problem because everybody thinks, give me a camera, I've got a little testimony, and we go out and praise God for every testimony. I'm not belittling that, but you can't build your ministry on a testimony. It's a good place to start, but you can't build it. You've got to know how to walk. You've got to know how to fight. You've got to know how to have character that's developing by what you do when nobody's looking. And you're not doing it because the camera's on you or you're looking for recognition and applause of man. But you're doing it when the battle's on in the middle of the night and the enemy's coming to you and tempting you to do this and that and the other. And you make your stand and you dig in and you suit up and you say, no, I'm not doing this. No, I'm not taking the shortcut. No, I'm not doing it. You fight those battles so that the character qualities of Jesus can be developed in you. My friend Mike once said, he said, you know, it's like mounting a cannon on a canoe. You want a big gift, but if you don't have, you mount cannons. You mount 16-inch guns on battleships of character, my friends. Because if you have a big gift on a canoe, you might get a shot or two. Probably just one, but you're going to blow the back of your canoe out. Your character is going to crumble. See, this thing has to be developed
in us. This is a real war. And so many people have gone forward and built, you know, 10 bricks high, and then 15 bricks have been knocked down because of their character. We need to learn to know how to rebound in God. We need to know that when we do sin, that we have an advocate with the Father. We need to get up and become accountable and watch these things and cry out for God to deliver us and become strong young men and women that overcome the evil one. Not just little children that know our sins are forgiven, so that we can do battle and do war and become fathers and mothers and become concerned for others. But it takes some time, and it takes some battle, and it takes some fight, because this is a real war. That's the other side. Yes, we rejoice in our salvation, and we're excited and enthusiastic and all of those things. But you're also going to have this other side. The enemy is going to be stirred about your salvation, your call, your purposing, and he's going to work out his wiles and strategies against you. And you need to learn how to put on the full panoply, the full armor of God. Then having done all to stand in the evil day, you can still stand, because standing with your foot on the neck of the enemy based upon the truth of what God has done for you makes you a victor, my friends. You endure temptation. You don't give in. Blessed is the man who endureth temptation. You get through it. You press in. You don't surrender. You don't give in. For he shall receive a crown of life. What is a crown? It's what's given to those that have authority. It's the authority of life. More and more authority in your life. Because we can't pretend. We can't, you know, like we have it, and but yet our character is just crumbling. Because God knows, he's not fooled. So that's the other side of this story, and this other side of this battle, and the other side of this reality that I want us to talk about. But I want to tell you, Jesus is victorious. There is an overcoming spirit that's been given to us. But we need to grow up in it and learn how to fight and learn how to stand and learn how to just not be right positionally, but be right experientially as well. Amen. I'm Steve Chase. 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You can contact me at riverradio@yahoo.com. And you also can Facebook friend me, Steve Chase. Or our post office is Box 1503. God bless.

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Then I breathed what surely would be my last breath. But as long as I can hold my Savior's hand, oh, I'd do it.

remember a teacher that I had. Now, I went through the seventh grade. I went to the seventh grade. I left home when I was 10 years old because I was hungry. And I used to, this is true. I work in the summer and I go to school in the winter. But I had this one teacher. It was the principal of the Harrison School in Vincennes, Indiana. To me, this was the greatest teacher, a real sage of my time, anyhow. He had such wisdom. And we were all reciting the Pledge of Allegiance one day. And he walked over, this little teacher, Mr. Laswell was his name. Mr. Laswell, and he says, he says, I've been listening to you boys and girls recite the Pledge of Allegiance all semester. And it seems as though it's becoming monotonous to you. If I may, may I recite it and try to explain to you the meaning of each word? I, me, an individual, a committee of one, pledge, dedicate all of my worldly goods to give without self-pity. Allegiance, my love and my devotion to the flag, our standard, oh glory, a symbol of freedom. Wherever she waves, there's respect, because your loyalty has given her a dignity that shouts, freedom is everybody's job. United, that means that we have all come together. States, individual communities that have united into 48 great states. 48 individual communities with pride and dignity and purpose. All divided with imaginary boundaries, yet united to a common purpose. And that's love for country. And to the Republic. Republic. A state in which sovereign power is invested in representatives chosen by the people to govern. And government is the people. And it's from the people to the leaders, not from the leaders to the people, for which it stands. One nation, meaning so blessed by God, indivisible, incapable of being divided, with liberty, which is freedom, the right of power to live one's own life, without threats, fear, or some sort of retaliation. And justice, the principle or qualities of dealing fairly with others. For all. For all. Which means, boys and girls, it's as much your country as it is mine. And now, boys and girls, let me hear you recite the Pledge of Allegiance. I pledge allegiance to the flag of the United States of America and to the Republic for which it stands, one nation, indivisible, with liberty and justice for all. Since I was a small boy, two states have been added to our country and two words have been added to the Pledge of Allegiance. Under God. Wouldn't it be a pity if someone said that is a prayer and that would be eliminated from schools too?

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of fear and doubt, I ask these questions, why a lonely heavy cross I must bear. 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
1: This is Mark Popovich of Covenant Church, a congregation of the Presbyterian Church in America. We are located at 19 Bridge Street in Millers Falls. I want to thank you for listening to this recent sermon of ours and to invite you to join us for worship Sunday mornings starting at 11 a.m. I worked for Big Y Supermarkets for almost 14 years. It was my first job at high school, and thank you, sir, through my college years and even some post-college years as well. And every year that I was there, I learned more and more why my managers dreaded the visit from the main office. Whenever we received word, it was a few times a year, that the big bosses were coming down from Springfield to check things out at the store level. There was a frenzy amongst my managers that wasn't there on the normal days, any other day. And suddenly, those cleaning projects, the procedures by the books, the straightening things out, and the little details of the day-to-day store life that we didn't have time for throughout the year, that were ignored any other day, suddenly were very important. We found time to do those cleaning projects that we overlooked or again, didn't schedule or didn't do throughout the year. And so whether it was the district manager or even the CEO or the COO that would come down to inspect their workers, see that we are doing everything as we ought, that we are a shining example of what it means to be Big Y Supermarkets. When they left, finally, at the end of their visit, everyone could exhale. Because that's what it was. It was an inspection. It was a check on how we were doing. And there were commendations. Good job. Way to be. Awesome work over here. And there were also rebukes to be had. Why aren't you doing it this way? Why are you neglecting this? You should be doing this better. Why aren't you? We have something along those lines in our passage today from Malachi chapter 3. This is going to be an account of a royal visit, or even a military-esque visit. It is an inspection of a king to his subjects, his people, or a general coming to inspect his troops to see how they are faring. Are they in proper condition? Are they in tip-top shape? If the first two chapters of Malachi are any indication, this visit may not be a pleasant one. However, our God is a God of wonders, so let's just see what happens, shall we? What I want to notice today in this passage are three things. I want to see the people's complaint. I want to notice God's counter to that complaint. And then I want to end on our caution, a word of caution. People's complaint, God's counter, our caution. So if you have a Bible to follow along, please turn actually to the end of Malachi chapter 2. We're going to start in verse 17 of chapter 2 and read through chapter 3, verse 6. So Malachi 2, verse 17. It is my prayer that we'll take these lessons to heart for ourselves. They are written for our instruction, our edification, and so therefore, let us give our attention to the reading and preaching of God's Word. Malachi chapter 2, starting in verse 17. You have wearied the Lord with your words, yet you say, in what way have we wearied him? In that you say, everyone who does evil is good in the sight of the Lord, and he delights in them. Or where is the God of justice? Behold, I send my messenger, and he will prepare the way before me. And the Lord whom you seek will suddenly come to his temple, even the messenger of the covenant in whom you delight. Behold, he is coming, says the Lord of hosts. But who can endure the day of his coming. And who can stand when he appears? For he is like a refiner's fire and like launderer's soap. He will sit as a refiner and a purifier of silver. He will purify the sons of Levi and purge them as gold and silver, that they may offer to the Lord an offering in righteousness. Then the offering of Judah and Jerusalem will be pleasant to the Lord, as in the days of old, as in the former years. And I will come near you for judgment. I will be a swift witness against sorcerers, against adulterers, against perjurers, against those who exploit wage earners and widows and orphans, and against those who turn away an alien because they do not fear me, says the Lord of hosts. For I am the Lord, I do not change. Therefore, you are not consumed, O sons of Jacob. Let us pray now again for the hearing, the preaching of God's word. Heavenly Father, we again pray that you would be delighted with our worship this morning. Send your Spirit to teach us all things about Christ Jesus. Apply it to our lives, that we would live godly, righteously before you, by faith in Christ. Be with me as I speak. May I not seek my own promotion, but simply put Christ on display for your people to behold the everlasting beauty of their Savior and mine. For your glory we pray, O Lord, in the name of Jesus, amen. So we begin with the people's complaint. Chapter 2, verse 17. You have wearied the Lord with your words, yet you say, in what way have we wearied him? In that you say, everyone who does evil is good in the sight of the Lord, and he delights in them. Or, where is the God of justice? Now, we've seen a lot of weariness in this book so far, whether explicitly mentioned or not. We've seen the people wearied by the worship of the Lord, the regulations. Oh, this is a burden to us, and we got to bring these sheep and goats and oxen, and they have to be of certain quality, and we have to bring them all the time. This is such a burden to us. We've seen God wearied by their vain worship. Oh, that someone would shut the doors to the temple. Don't kindle a fire on my altar in vain. And now we see God wearied even by their words. And the people say, what? What are you talking about? How so? In what way have we wearied you with our words? And what Malachi records for us may not have been an exact quote. It may not have been something that was spoken out loud that the people rallied and rah-rahed and cheered on. It was most likely probably a state of their heart that the Lord was exposing through the prophet here. You say that everyone who does evil is good in the sight of the Lord, that God delights in the wicked, evil, iniquitous, those who dabble in iniquity. God delights and blesses them. My friends, they are skating over very thin ice, over the abyss of blasphemy in their accusations here. We saw this verse in our scripture for meditation from Isaiah chapter 5. Woe to those who call evil good and good evil. And they're saying, yeah, that's God. Because the wicked doers out there are blessed by him, while we righteous, pious people who have completely devoted ourselves to the worship of God, you see all the animals we brought to the temple. God has not blessed us like the nations around us, those wicked pagans. God blesses them. That evil God calls good. Oh, be careful with your words. Where is the God of justice, they ask. I remember a time, I was in fourth grade. This is how much this has stuck with me. Fourth grade was, I don't even know how many years ago. Maybe, I don't know, 70, 80, 90 years ago. I don't know if something at this point. I'm kidding, that was a joke. I'm not that, you guys think I'm that old, that fourth grade was, Anyway, I was in fourth grade, and there we had one of those notoriously troublesome students. Of course, every class has that, and sometimes it was me, maybe. I don't know. But she was caught in a lie that everyone knew. The teacher, the other students, all of us, we knew she was lying. And even as she went back and forth with the teacher and was caught in this lie, she kept digging the hole for herself deeper and deeper. She would just not confess that she was in the wrong. And finally, she thought she was going to win this argument with the teacher, and she said, "If I'm lying, may God strike me dead right now." And in perfect comedic timing, the student who was sitting next to her moved his desk and said, "Hit the floor, everyone!" Dove out of the way, tried to get as far away from the student as possible. Was afraid, I don't know, lightning was going to come through and strike her. She didn't. That didn't happen. But nonetheless, that is what the people of God are doing in this moment here. The risky position that the returned exiles are placing themselves into with this complaint. Woe to those who call evil good and good evil, and they say that is what God has been dealing with us this whole time that we've come back to Jerusalem. My friends, it is one thing to do as Asaph did in Psalm 73, our call to worship from earlier, to ask and to cry aloud, to wonder why it is that the wicked seem to prosper in their sin before a holy God. It is a completely different matter to accuse God of injustice in rewarding evil. And yet their question gets answered as chapter 3 opens with God's counter to their complaint. And the answer that the people receive is one of those classic, be careful what you wish for, you just might get it. Take a look at chapter 3, verse 1. God says, "Behold, I send my messenger, and he will prepare the way before me, and the Lord whom you seek will suddenly come to his temple, even the messenger of the covenant in whom you delight. Behold, he is coming, says the Lord of hosts." I don't know about you, but I get goosebumps at that last line there, that "Behold, he is coming." It's a line that could be delivered in a suspenseful, horror movie type, where a person is attempting to warn the main characters, the protagonists of a monster or a villain's approach. "Behold, he's coming. He's around the corner. Don't go in there. Don't go in the basement. What's wrong with you?" Now, of course, God is not a monster or a villain in any sense of the imagination. But as Hebrews chapter 10 tells us, it is a fearful thing to fall into the hands of the living God. And that is exactly the predicament that the covenant community is in danger of here as chapter 3 begins. I mean, verse 2 even follows it up with that rhetorical question. Who can endure the day of his coming? Who can stand when he appears? I mean, it's a little ironic, though, because at this point, I imagine the people, even here, still thinking that they're not in danger. They're hearing this. "Behold, he's coming. Behold, I'm sending my messenger. Behold, he's preparing the way before me. And the Lord's going to come to his temple," and the people are like, "Yes, bring it on. That's great. The Lord is coming. Maybe then he'll see what we're talking about here. Maybe then he'll understand that the nations are being blessed while we're struggling. Then he'll set things straight, and all you people around us will be in for it." Yeah, none of y'all will be able to endure or stand in the day of his coming. Now, if you're familiar with the minor prophets as

say, why do you desire, why do you hasten the coming of the Lord? It is a day of darkness and judgment. And as Peter will reveal to us later in the New Testament, judgment always begins at the household of God. And Malachi is saying the same thing here. It's not that the Lord is coming so much, or at least first and foremost, to judge the nations. Where does he go? He comes suddenly to his temple. Who is it that he's going to deal with in verse 3? It is the sons of Levi. Remember when I said, be careful what you wish for? Well, maybe at this point, God's people are having a little bit of buyer's remorse, putting their hand over their mouth because of their complaint before. Maybe these words here that Malachi speaks and that the Lord speaks through Malachi, maybe they have the same effect that Isaiah had in Isaiah chapter 6 when he saw the Lord high and lifted up in the temple in the days of the death of King Uzziah. And the train of the Holy Lord filled the temple. And what was Isaiah's experience? What was his reaction? Not, yes, God has come to judge the nations. But woe am I. I am a man of unclean lips. I dwell amongst the people of unclean lips. I am undone. I am torn at the seams at the sight of this holy, holy God. Who can endure the day of the Lord's coming? Who can stand when he appears? And yet something amazing happens in these verses. Because God could indeed consume the people in his wrath. And he would be just for judging their sin in such manner. And yet he tells them that the purpose for his coming is not for destruction, but for purification. To cleanse, to refine. Even though the answer to those rhetorical questions, who can endure, who can stand, is obviously no one, yet the revelation we have here is that the king who is coming on a royal visit, the general who is coming to inspect the troops, is not one to come for condemnation so much, but for restoration. That is the purpose of the analogy of the refiner's fire, the launderer's soap. Those things don't destroy, they don't eliminate, they cleanse, they refine, they purify. Yes, there's going to be some hard work. Yes, there's going to be some pain and turmoil. There's going to be some suffering, some elbow grease. Fire is not pleasant when you get too close to it. The Lord's discipline is not pleasant for those of us who are going through it, but we know that God disciplines those who he loves. For what purpose? To bring about greater sanctification in his children. And that is the end of the sons of Levi. He says, I'm going to purge them, I'm going to purify them, that they may offer to the Lord an offering in righteousness, unlike what they've been doing lately. It'll be as of the days of old. It'll be pleasant to the Lord. But it's a curious statement that Malachi makes here, the Lord makes here. The mention of the sons of Levi and their need for purification. I can imagine some hearing this and maybe a lump swells in their throat. Uh-oh. If the Levites need purifying, if these guys who are always in the temple of the Lord, always before God, who are wearing those clean turbans, who know the Bible in and out, backwards and forwards, blessed of the Lord, who are holy in our eyes, they're the epitome of holiness and righteousness. If they need purifying, what hope do I have? Does the Lord have enough launderer's soap for my soul? Can he cook that refiner's fire up any hotter for my soul? I don't stand a chance. If they need purifying, I'm without hope. Almost sounds like the disciples' words, right? When Jesus says, hey, it's only with difficulty that the rich are going to enter the kingdom of heaven.

0: Woe to the scribes and the Pharisees. They're hypocrites. And the disciples are like, what? Who then can be saved? These two groups who are obviously blessed by the Lord. You're saying it's going to be difficult for them to enter heaven? That they may not even make it? Who then can be saved? Probably not me. My friends, if you're feeling a little bit of that weight, that guilt, that uncertainty in the face of your sin, whether past or present, allow the Word of God here to offer a little bit of comfort for you. As I mentioned, the goal of the launderer, of the refiner, is not to destroy, but to cleanse, to purge, to remove the stains of sin from the garment, to remove the dross, to allow that beautiful material, the precious metals to shine forth. That's what the Lord intends to do. He says, I will do that. And we know that what the Lord wills will be done. Notice all those will. He will sit as a refiner and purify. He will purify. He will purge them. The offering will be pleasant to the Lord. And even at the end of verse 3, that they may offer an offer in righteousness, that is of the same force. This is going to happen. And what is best at this point is the bedrock of assurance that God's people have here. It's not suddenly Judah and Jerusalem and the priests or the people are going to get their act together, get down to business, snap into action, come to their senses, and find strength within themselves to work together, to snap out of their ill notions, to come together to be righteous. No, it's the comfort and the certainty that we have at the one who is working within this atonement. Notice the multiple point effort in chapter 3, verse 1. You have the messenger sent to prepare the way before Yahweh. Then you have the Lord saying, he's preparing the way before me, before I come. And then you even have a third person, a different Lord mentioned there. You'll notice one was in, at the end of verse 1 is in all caps. The one towards the top is in lowercase letters there. So we have a different Lord, a different messenger. He says, even the messenger of the covenant whom the people seek and delight in, suddenly he is going to come unexpectedly to his temple. What is going on here? Who are all these people? What's happening? Well, we'll see later in Malachi chapter 4 that this messenger sent to prepare the way before the Lord comes in the spirit of Elijah. And that led to a belief that prophet, Elijah, the one who was taken up by whirlwind, didn't die, but was taken up to heaven. This passage leads others to believe that, or led the Jews at the time to believe Elijah was going to get sent back. Literally, that person figured, literally in the flesh, sent back to earth to do this work of preparation. Now, Jesus will clarify this erroneous belief by saying it was John the Baptist who came in the spirit of Elijah. He was in this role as the messenger sent to prepare the way of the Lord. But we still have the messenger of the covenant mentioned here. We know who the Lord of hosts is and is saying all this, but who is this messenger of the covenant? Well, similar to Psalm 110 that we used last week or 2 weeks ago maybe in our worship, we have Yahweh speaking to an Adonai, David's Lord in that psalm. And it's the same thing here. It's Yahweh and Adonai mentioned. But we have a curious case of two distinct persons that are so closely connected that it is difficult to completely separate them. In fact, it's impossible to do so. Such that while this passage is not a lock or a proof text for the doctrine of the Trinity, as one commentator says, this passage can only be satisfactorily understood in light of that revelation, in light of the doctrine of the Trinity. Now, here's the point of all that. I know that was sort of a lot of theological, you know, here's and there's and such. But here's the point of all that. We started in a state of blasphemous rebellion. We saw the unclean lips that expose the overflow of our vile, traitorous hearts. And a word of judgment comes from the Lord to us as sinners, leaving us without hope, without defense. Who can endure the appearance or the coming of the Lord? But it is God who does not change, as verse 6 tells us, who as the messenger of the covenant comes to his temple, comes to his wayward people, not for destruction, but for their salvation. But it begs the question, though, if we as sinners are not consumed, then what is? How is sin removed? How does the launderer's soap, how does the refiner's fire actually work? Well, it's not by the blood of bulls and goats. It's not by that Old Testament sacrificial system. Hebrews tells us that didn't have the power to remove sins from human beings. And by the way, we've seen here that that has been very much corrupted by the priests intending to offer those sacrifices. So what is it? Well, it's the crashing down of that old system. It's the crashing down of the reliance upon ourselves. When the Lord comes to his temple, did you hear about that earlier? The Lord coming to his temple. Do you remember that? John chapter 2. And what did he say? Destroy this temple, and in 3 days I will raise it up again. Not so much the physical building. For sure he was talking about the temple of his body that John makes perfectly and abundantly clear. And he does so in such unbelievable fashion. Because the people complain about God being a God of injustice. God calls evil good. God calls good evil, and that he doesn't bless his people but blesses the pagans around him. Where is the God of justice? He comes to his temple and he allows himself to be submitted to our injustice. The sinless Lamb of God takes the place of sinners and takes their death, their wrath, their punishment on their behalf. Where is the God of justice? He's hanging on the cross. He's lying in the tomb. He's raised to newness of life, and he ascends into heaven where he sits and is to be worshipped. Think of how amazing that grace is. Jesus offers up the sacrifice of his body as a pleasing aroma to those who stank in the dung of our unrighteousness and the offerings that we would give up. Let's crucify the King's Son. We will be doing a service to God. That is justice. And in a twisted way, that is right. Because God is just and the justifier of the one who believes in Christ Jesus. You and I and all who confess this Jesus to be the Christ, the Messiah, the Anointed One, the messenger of the covenant that does not change. We are cleansed and purified. We desire him more and more. All through receiving him by grace through faith. And thus I leave you with a word of caution. Because it's not simply, okay, I guess we did a good deed by nailing Jesus to the cross. That was still an injustice by putting to death the sinless one. And as verse 5 makes known to us in our passage, emphasizing the swiftness of judgment. I will come near for you for judgment. I will be a swift witness. Even again, verse 1, he will suddenly come to his temple. My friends, if you do not fear the Lord, then you will be left to pay that price of sin for yourself. There will will be no hope for you or I if we are made to drink the cup of God's wrath. That price is too costly for any of us to pay and to survive. And I don't want you to get caught up necessarily in the specific sins listed there, the sorcery, the adultery, the perjury. I don't practice sorcery. I don't practice it. Think of them in a categorical sense, almost a reiteration of the Ten Commandments, so to speak. It's those who would try to manipulate the divine will through our rituals. That's the kind of sorcery that is in view here, not necessarily the tarot cards or the splitting of animals and checking out their entrails or anything like that. But things that we might do nowadays. God, have you noticed I've read my Bible every day this week? Did you see how much I put into the offering plate? Did you see me give some food to the food bank or clothing to the shelter? So please, Lord, answer my prayer because of that. It's a kind of functional sorcery, if you will. Trying to manipulate God to be our cosmic bellhop, as one theologian liked to say. Or even adultery or perjury. You might say, well, I haven't committed those things. I've never been on the witness stand. I've never committed adultery. But as the Sermon on the Mount says, have we lusted in our hearts? Have we said, I'm a Christian, and yet go and do something against the will of God and thus bring a bad report upon the name of our Savior? That's the kind of functional adultery or perjury that we can participate in, even if those specific acts are not to our sinful ledger. Again, those who do not fear the Lord of hosts, meaning those who do not hear and turn in repentance, will see the God come swiftly to his temple and judge sin in all its fullness. So I, again, leave you with this word of caution. Be forewarned. God is coming to judge the living and the dead. And it will be swift. It will be, in a sense, sudden and unexpected, like a thief in the night. So therefore, while you still have today, flee to the one who makes satisfaction for sinners against the wrath of God. Repent, believe, and turn from the way of sin that wearies him so much.
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2: All right. Wonderful to have our children with us in church this morning. Because of that, I want to invite you, if you are students of any age, if you want to draw me a picture that is in line with the sermon, that would be great. Maybe something that you hear that I say, but I'll give you a prompt if you are interested. We've been learning about the four soils, this parable of this man who throws seed onto different parts of the ground, and there's these different aspects of growing. Some of the seed fall on the path, and birds come and eat them. Some of the seed falls on rocky ground, and so they can't grow very well. Some of the seeds fall onto thorny ground, and so while they grow, thorns come and choke them away. And then the fourth soil is good soil that bears grain or fruit. So if you want to take one of those soils or all of them and draw them for me, I think that would be pretty cool, and I would hang it in my office. We are in Matthew chapter 13, and so I want to invite you to turn there. You have your Bibles. And I have argued that Matthew 13 is a chapter that has some of the key theology of the book of Matthew, particularly as it teaches us about the kingdom of God and as it teaches us about how to respond and enter the kingdom of God. And in this first 23 verses where we see the first parable laid out, I have tried to keep these three points in front of you because we've been kind of all over the place looking at the facets of this diamond that is the parable of the four soils. And so let's just recite these together as we have done. This is the last time we will do this before moving into the next section. So let's read these together just to try to keep these main ideas in mind. Beginning with a summary, let's read this together. Begin. Those who truly understand the message of the kingdom. Who's to read this together? Oh, it's not up there. Oh, look at that. I've got a little highlight. Okay, well, you know what? We're just going to leave that to the side. We don't have a ton of time today anyway. So basically, the summary is that those who truly understand the message of the kingdom do so because of divine revelation. God has to reveal the secrets of the kingdom to them, and they will then show that they have understood the kingdom by bearing fruit in their lives. An implication of this is that the kingdom message will bear fruit on the good soil of understanding hearts. And the question that I have wanted you to ask as individuals, and that really is kind of the main question behind today's sermon, is what does my response to the message of the kingdom reveal about my relationship to the kingdom? And the main question for that has been broadened out because if you're a Christian, you have responded to the message of the kingdom, but there still is this reality that you have regular, daily engagements with the Word of God. And so the question is for you, what does my response to the Word of God reveal about my relationship with God? Perhaps today you are slipping or sliding or feeling unanchored, and my call to you is very simple. It's the same as last week. I want to commend to you coming back to God's Word and putting yourself under it daily, weekly, and to value what the Scriptures have to say. So let me read to you Matthew 13, 18 through 23, and then I'll just briefly pray a prayer from the Psalms. Matthew 13, starting in verse 18, this is God's Word. Hear then the parable of the sower. When anyone hears the word of the kingdom and does not understand it, the evil one comes and snatches away what has been sown in his heart. This is what was sown along the path. As for what was sown on rocky ground, this is the one who hears the word and immediately receives it with joy. Yet he has no root in himself, but endures for a while. And when tribulation or persecution arises on account of the word, immediately he falls away. As for what was sown among thorns, this is the one who hears the word, but the cares of the world and the deceitfulness of riches choke the word, and it proves unfruitful. As for what was sown on good soil, this is the one who hears the word and understands it. He indeed bears fruit and yields, in one case 100-fold, in another 60, and in another 30. Search us, O God, and know our hearts. Lord, try us, see if there is any grievous or wicked or harmful ways in us, and lead us in the everlasting way. Would you do that for us and in us and through us this morning, through the preaching of the word? In Jesus' name, amen. So we've already looked at the first two responses that are illustrated by the four soils. And remember, I'm assuming that there are those who don't know Christ, and what they need to do is come to Christ for the first time and enter the kingdom citizenship through Christ. But I also assume that I'm talking to many who are Christians, and there are ways that we can show these things in our lives, even now as the word is being preached. And so we looked last week at how the first soil points to blind rejection. There's really no opportunity for the word to bear fruit because we're not listening to it. We're not paying attention. We then moved to the second response, which is the rocky soil, and I argue that that is superficial acceptance. There's this kind of association with this with the message, a draw to the message, but no real taking root in our hearts. And we can do that even today. You might have a veneer of coming to church and hearing the Bible, but you are distracted by other things. Now today, I want to look at the second two responses, the final two responses, which I am calling disordered prioritization, and then finally, true understanding. So although there are only two fundamental responses, faith and unbelief, I am calling us all to daily seek to respond to God's word. Let's think about disordered prioritization in verse 22. Jesus says, as for what was sown among thorns, this is the one who hears the word, but the cares of the world and the deceitfulness of riches choke the word, and it proves unfruitful. So this goes back to verse 7 when the parable is first told, and we hear that some of the seeds fell among thorns, and the thorns grew up and choked the seeds. Now, I think like the second soil that was in the rocky ground, we are probably right to see a level of growth or a level of understanding. It's not that there is no opportunity for the word of the kingdom. It's there is a level of understanding and a level of growth, just like the second soil was received with joy, but there was no fruit. So here, there's some level of growth, but there is something that is in the way. So there's going to be overlap in some of the application here in that perhaps one of the things that causes somebody to superficially accept the word is that there are these thorns that are choking them away. But the difference between the second soil, the rocky soil, and the third soil is this. In the rocky soil, the priority was saving one's skin. What really causes a problem is when persecution and tribulation arises on account of the word. But here, the primary issue is not persecution or tribulation, but just generally competition for growth in the heart. The kingdom seed can't bear fruit because there are other seeds that have taken root and are in the way, and we see these as thorns. Now, I'm sure that you can observe this in the world of gardening. So I'm thinking my grandfather, Malcolm. I know Brandon likes to plant. Luella has nice gardens. We have gardens out here. I think we've actually seen this in our gardens at the church, that there are times when we want certain flowers to grow, but there are other thorny plants that are getting in the way. These thorny plants steal light, and they steal nutrients, and they wrap themselves around the good plants, and they keep them from being able to grow, eventually snuffing them out and killing them. Now, I think that we can observe this metaphor in real life, in our daily life, when we think about where we have competition for our attention and our priorities. And so we observe this generally when there is a wife who wants help with cleaning the house and the husband is watching the game and is just completely oblivious because the priority right now is watching the Patriots at 1 o'clock this afternoon and nothing can get in the way, right? Or maybe it's a boyfriend and girlfriend going on a date and the girlfriend just can't keep her phone from distracting her. And she says the priority is this date, but just constantly looking at the phone. My wife always hates it when we want to put on a movie for the kids while we're making dinner together or something, because I'll go and turn it on. It's like, hey, can you put WALL-E on for the kids? And I turn it on and I'm like, oh, I forgot how much I love WALL-E. And then I sit down, you know. It's like, wow, this is such a good movie. And then Beth is like, hello. The reason the movie is on is for you to come help me so they can be distracted. But I get distracted. Now, what we're doing in those moments is we're communicating something about what our real priorities are, at least in that moment. But tragically, this can happen in a more ultimate sense in matters of eternal significance. That is, we can observe this not just in the garden, not just generally, but we can observe this spiritually. The word of the kingdom is sown, and there's some engagement, but ultimately there is a hindrance. And in this text, Jesus points it out as the cares of the world and the deceitfulness of riches. I think biblically, we can put this under one broad category of basically just preoccupation with this present life over and against the kingdom, the future age that Christ is bringing. So that broad category, I'm not going to have verses on the screen today. I'm just going to read them for you. If you want to turn there or write them down for later, you can. But this broad category can be heard in 1 John 2:15, where John tells his listeners, do not love the world or the things in the world. If anyone loves the world, the love of the Father is not in him. Now, this does not mean that you can't love the world as being a gift from God, like exercise and sports and good books and that kind of thing. It's a level of fundamental priority. Don't let the world be what your whole framework is, the foundational love. But Jesus takes that broad category and breaks it down into two subcategories in the cares of the world and the deceitfulness of riches. Here, what I think we can summarize those two subcategories as, one, the cares of this world are just the anxieties that this life brings, and then the deceitfulness of riches would be the allure of wealth. And these are related, but they're distinct, okay? So the anxieties of this life, that's kind of the negative thing that might push us away from the world, and from the word. And then the allure of wealth is the positive draw that is drawing us to something other than the word. So there's push and pull going on, the push of anxieties and the draw of the pull of wealth. Now, we've talked about anxieties in the Gospel of Matthew already. Zach preached a sermon in the Sermon on the Mount from Matthew 6, where in verse 25, Jesus says, I tell you, do not be anxious about your life, what you will eat or what you will drink, nor about your body, what you will put on. Is not life more than food and the body more than clothing? So there's those anxieties, food and drink and clothing. And then he says in verse 31, therefore do not be anxious, saying, what shall we eat and what shall we drink or what shall we wear? Those are all good categories for the cares of this world. What are we going to eat today? Or how much income are we going to have? Are we going to be able to make it past our bills? And then rising with the promise, at least the worldly promise, to meet those anxieties is the draw of wealth. But, you know, our paycheck or the stock market or having more things comes up and say, these will answer your anxieties. But we want to beware of that because in Matthew 6:24, Jesus says, no one can serve two masters. For either he will hate the one and love the other, or he will be devoted to the one and despise the other. You cannot serve God and money. The cares of this world and deceitfulness of riches. We think about this idea of wealth being deceitful. You know, this Greek word, it could just be talking about the pleasures of wealth, but it can also have this nuance of deceptiveness. And I think that's probably here in this word. And if it is, the idea here is that money cannot bring the peace and pleasure that it seems to promise to us. And really, nor can any other worldly comfort satisfyingly occupy the place in your heart that only God and Christ can and should occupy. So I think of verses like Matthew 16:26 that says, "What will it profit a man if he gains the whole world and forfeits his life or forfeits his soul? Or what shall a man give in return for his life or his soul?" The priority in this engagement with the word of the kingdom should be your life, your soul. And is this kingdom valuable and satisfying?

kingdom. I'll have you turn there if you can. Matthew chapter 19, verses 16 through 22. And I've wanted to try to show you that the Bible actually even has examples of these responses. So in Matthew 19, verses 16 through 22, we have this interaction between Jesus and a rich man. And it says, "And behold, a man came up to him saying, 'Teacher, what good deed must I do to have eternal life?' He said to him, 'Why do you ask me about what is good? There's only one who is good. If you would enter life, keep the commandments.' Now, we know that all have sinned and fallen short of God's glory. So when we hear that, the right heart response is to say, I've failed to love God with all my heart, soul, and mind. But that's not the response of this man. He said to him, 'Which ones? Which ones do I need to keep?' And Jesus said, 'You shall not murder. You shall not commit adultery. You shall not steal. You shall not bear false witness. Honor your father and mother, and you shall love your neighbor as yourself.'" These are mostly some of the Ten Commandments that we're studying in the catechism class this morning. Listen to the young man's response. The young man said to him, "All these I have kept. What do I still lack?" But Jesus at this point is now going to get right at the heart of this man's false worship. Jesus said to him, "If you'd be perfect, go sell what you possess and give to the poor, and you'll have treasure in heaven, and come follow me." When the young man heard this, he went away sorrowful, for he had great possessions. Jesus calls people to follow him, and I think that's pretty radical in light of this question of how do you have eternal life, that Jesus at the end of this discussion says, follow me, right? You want to have eternal life? Connect yourself to me. But here's the thing. As he calls people to follow him, he will not share the throne of your heart. He is king alone. He's the only one worthy of this kind of ultimate devotion and of worship. And so we know it's logical, but our hearts are so easily swayed. Jesus, it is his to be Lord. It is ours to turn away from sin and deny ourselves and pick up our cross and follow, no matter the cost. And yet we feel the cost so poignantly. And tragically, many are going to believe the promises of this world and turn away because of those promises. Or maybe, and perhaps this is even more tragic, they're deceived and they try to serve both God and money, or both God and career, or both God and family, or both God and pornography, or both God and entertainment. And hear me. It is normal as Christians to struggle and to battle against the flesh. But it is also possible that these very things will be what choke the opportunity for true understanding to take place. Like I said last week, unfortunately, the closest that some get to following Jesus is attraction to him or association with his people, but no true attachment to the vine that is Christ. And the call on our lives is to attach ourselves to him. So, what about your life? If you're not a Christian this morning, maybe you are feeling this draw, this attraction and desire to associate, but there is this hesitation about following him this morning. And there could be a host of reasons. Maybe it's you're afraid of what this will do to your status, what people will think of you, what it will mean for your job or your income or your time or your hobbies or your pleasures. There's a cost that's going to come with Jesus being Lord. And what I want to do to speak to that hesitancy is one, to warn you, and then two, to invite you. As a warning, I just want to say that the drawing allure of status and job and income and time and hobbies and pleasure, that allure eventually will fade. You're going to approach the end of your life. You're going to approach eternity. And in that day, money will not be what satisfies. And my invitation to you is this. Recognize that only Jesus and his kingdom will satisfy. You
will not be ashamed or cast away for all eternity if you stake it all on

0: him. He will keep his promises. In him there is fullness of joy to rise and meet your anxieties. The only thing to rise and meet the cares of this world is Christ and his provision. So my prayer for you is for a soft heart this morning. Come to Christ. I also think that I must, or I should, speak to the possibility of deception in this text. And it's a hard thing to face, but there is the possibility of self-deception. And if you want to evaluate your heart, if maybe you're not sure that's where you sit this morning, I want to point out that some like the idea of Christianity, and maybe you think you're all set because you attend church weekly and you like the music that's here and you enjoy the friendship, but the reality is you've never repented of sin and of the false worship that occupies your heart. And what I would suggest is evidence of that, a potential evidence of that, is examining your priorities. When you leave the bubble of the church and you were to look at your life, the rest of your life is defined by self-serving concerns with this world. And that can be wealth or anxieties that are highlighted here, but it can be other things. It truly can be sports. There are people who give their whole lives to sports and they can't get out of their high school dreams. And it just fills them. It can be a relationship that happens all the time. People turn away from Christ because of a relationship with somebody else that they want more. It can be power or recognition. It can be beauty. You fill in the blank. But the question is, has Christ and his kingdom captured you? Has it become the controlling priority under which all other priorities submit? Now, let me turn now to those who are convinced that you are a believer. You've come to Christ. You know that overall you desire Christ to be your priority. What might this struggle look like day to day? And I would say, take that whole idea of priorities and now put it through the lens of distraction. What is distracting you even from this sermon right now? Or from coming to the Word daily to read or listen to it? What is vying for your time? It might be anxieties. You got bills to pay, you need income, and those anxieties are whispering into your ear saying, you don't have time for the Word. Not today, not this week. And I would just say, don't believe it, okay? Different stages of life are going to look different for people. I know somebody in my life right now who, in the stage of her life, she's been able to give time after having kids and kids leaving the house, that she now has like an hour a day to just sit in the Word and stew in it. And that's wonderful. That's not going to be everybody. The bigger question is there any place for the Word in your life? Have you slipped away from it? You can also not just ask about anxieties, but what is it, believer, that draws you? And I've tried to be open about this, and sometimes it's a little bit silly, but it's true. There are things that draw me away from valuing the kingdom. It can be running. It can be disc golf. It can be sports radio. It can be podcasts. Today, it can be NFL opening day. And that's not bad to go home today and watch the Patriots at 1. But friends, don't give it your heart. Don't give media and entertainment your heart. It cannot sustain your worship. The highlights are going to fade to time. His kingdom is forever. So to sum it all up, what are you loving more than the ministry of the Word in your life? I want to give a word to new believers, those who've been baptized recently and placed their faith in Christ. Maybe recently you have felt this fire and this freedom from sin, and you feel like this will never be me, this anxieties that choke away the Word. Now is the time to dig deep and to come to the Word and to keep enduring in this new discipleship that Christ has given you. So to repeat the main question, what is my response to the Word of God reveal about my relationship with God? It's possible to have a disordered priorities. And that brings us to the final response, and that is true understanding. And that is laid out for us in verse 23. Ask what was sown on good soil. This is the one who hears the Word and understands it. He indeed bears fruit and yields. In one case, 100-fold, in another 60, and in another 30. Now, at this point, hopefully you get it. You're like, Ben, I know one of these soils bears fruit. Three of these soils don't. There's really two fundamental responses. So let's bear fruit. But I think we can go a little bit deeper, and I want to ask two questions of this text and try to answer them together. First, what is Jesus getting at when he talks about bearing fruit? What does it mean to bear fruit? And then second, what do these varying yields represent? So this 30-fold yield, 60-fold yield, and 100-fold. What does that represent? And I think we can deal with these together, and maybe two interpretations commend themselves to you. Bearing fruit with the yield could, on the one hand, point to growth of the gospel advancing and kingdom citizenship through conversion. And that would fit in line with something like Matthew 9, verses 37 and 38, where Jesus says, "The harvest is plentiful, but the laborers are few. Therefore, pray earnestly to the Lord of the harvest to send out laborers into his harvest." And the yield there is that Christians are going out, they're proclaiming the gospel, and people are getting saved. And so the citizenship of the kingdom is growing and expanding, right? And so the idea here is that one person understands the kingdom and then begins to proclaim the kingdom and live out its implications. And as they do so, more come to understand. And before you know it, some people through their ministry are bearing fruit 30-fold, 60-fold, 100-fold, and the church is growing. Okay? Now, gospel advance through the proclamation of individual Christians and the church is real, and it is wonderful. And when we see it, we praise God for it. Evangelistic witness, I think, is an aspect of fruit bearing. I think we should be evangelizing. And then conversion is a kind of fruitfulness that might result from evangelism. It's not a guarantee, but it might result. But I don't know that conversion is at the center of what's being communicated here. I think a better understanding of bearing fruit with a yield depicts all that happens in a person's life whose heart has been changed and is now following Jesus. It is all of the good implications of submitting to Jesus as King, the flourishing, God-glorifying effects of lives lived out as disciples. Remember John the Baptist talks to, I think it's the scribes and Pharisees in chapter 3, where he says, bear fruit in keeping with repentance. He's not saying go out and evangelize and grow the kingdom. He's saying act like disciples of God. Be people who actually love God with all your heart. So let me just put it this way to try to draw a line between what I'm saying. If you're thinking about fruitfulness as the growth of the church through conversion, I'm just going to be honest. In my preaching ministry, I only have one really clear example of someone coming to Christ through my preaching. And what I mean is I preached a message and somebody got saved because of that message. And this happened with a student at winter camp when I was in student ministry, and I didn't hear about it till years later. Okay? So he tells me later, you know, that message that you preached at winter camp, we were driving home from winter camp, and it was in that moment that I realized my need and I got saved. And I just got to tell you, I am so thankful for that kind of fruit bearing. More of it, Lord, please. I want to see more of that. But there is more to fruitfulness than just witnessing to the truth of the gospel or trying to pile up a list of proselytes in our wake. And I think if you think of fruitfulness as how many people you've seen converted to Christ, that might be a pretty discouraging thing at different seasons, right? Evangelism is not the only way I'm called to bear fruit. As I follow Christ and worship God, Jesus gets my life. Okay, so fruit bearing happens as a husband and as a wife and as a dad and as a mom. And for me, as a shepherd of this church and as a citizen of Northfield in America, as a brother, as a son, as an employee, we bear gospel fruit in all of life. It's taking the Sermon on the Mount. Remember we talked about heart righteousness that comes out in kingdom living? If you don't remember that and you want to think about bearing fruit in your life, I'd go back and listen to those sermons. They're all on Church Center. What does it look like to bear fruit in kingdom living? It's the life of a disciple. And friends, I want to encourage you with something. That kind of just ordinary, daily Christian living, it matters. It matters. Whether the increase is 30 or 60 or 100, all true fruit brings glory to God. I want to read you this quote from a scholar, R.T. France. He says, quote, "Disciples are not all the same. And so equally genuine disciples may produce different levels of crop, depending on their different gifts and circumstances. Such motifs discourage an approach to discipleship which focuses on keeping up with the Joneses. The requirement is to produce the best crop each is capable of, and to recognize that not all will be the same." End quote. Isn't that encouraging? You take the circumstances that God has given you, pass it through what discipleship looks like in Scripture, and by the power of the Spirit, seek to live faithfully. And to God, that matters. And to God, that is fruit. Now, that's not an excuse to say that, you know, I guess I'm just like a tenfold discipleship fruit-bearing person, so I'm just going to like not give it my all. It's not what it's talking about. We are to take the commands and seek to apply them. And I will note this. True understanding does bear fruit. It does bear fruit in some way. If understanding the message implies the acceptance of the core message of the gospel, the repent for the kingdom of heaven is at hand, and Jesus is the king who brings this kingdom, if he is Lord and his kingdom is valuable to you, how can that not change you? How can that not change you? You're saying Jesus is king. And so we can look to New Testament texts. I had a bunch here, but I'm just going to read a couple. 1 John 2:3 says, "And by this we know that we have come to know him, if we keep his commandments." And in chapter 4, verse 8, "Anyone who does not love God does not, anyone who does not love does not know God, because God is love." That is fruit. Fruit will come from a heart that's been changed. So when it comes to the core of this parable, this distinction between understanding and not understanding, belief and unbelief, a key evaluative question to know whether you have entered kingdom citizenship is to ask, are you bearing fruit? What evidence is there of the work of God in your life? And for the Christian who may be prone to wandering, like the hymn says, are you abiding in Christ right now? Now, none of us are perfect. I've said this many times. We're talking about the direction of your life, not perfection. We're talking about sanctification. That is how God is changing us into the image of Christ day by day. We are not yet at glorification, which is in the end. We're striving for greater maturity. We are not yet at the final resurrection. But in contrast to the other soils, we are talking about true transformation that has taken place at the heart level. And so the trajectory is this. At some point in our lives, when we became Christians, if you are a Christian this morning, you came to initially understand the gospel and you were born again of the Holy Spirit. That born again, that new nature, looks like submission to Christ as King. That submission then leads to new life and gospel fruit empowered by the Spirit. And somebody who is a Christian will then endure to the end, as Paul says in Philippians, filled with the fruit of righteousness on the day of Christ. It all flows from that initial reality of coming to Christ and being saved. God changes your heart. He forgives you. He declares you righteous. And then he changes the fruit of your life. And so I'm asking, has that happened in your life? Have you understood the word of the kingdom? But I'm also asking you, CBC, Christians, what does your continued response to the word of God reveal about your current relationship with him? Do you find yourself sliding and slipping? Are you on shaky ground? Are you abiding in Christ by abiding in his word? These two sermons, last week and this week, have been a call to both the new in faith and the mature in faith alike to examine yourself. And just question, what has your engagement with the scriptures been lately? Will you hear this call and recommit, not just to checking off a box of devotions or church attendance, that our relationship to the word is to be moving towards God in order to submit to his instruction, to come under Christ's lordship daily by abiding in his word. May God make it so. Let's pray. Our Father, we all struggle from time to time with this reality. We have come to understand the word of the kingdom, and we've submitted to Christ, and we've seen fruit in our lives, and yet we hit seasons where it just is hard for us. We're distracted. We're anxious. Sometimes we get bitter and we begin to justify our sin. And Lord, I pray that starting today, there would not be these things that rise up to choke the ministry of the word in our lives. I pray that we would indeed bear fruit by abiding in your word. Sanctify us in the truth. Your word is truth. And I would pray that if there's anybody here who has not yet come to Christ and knows him as their Savior, as their Lord, that today might be something that begins to turn the wheels in their head and helps them understand the message of the kingdom, to turn from sin and follow Christ and receive the satisfying, glorious reality of the kingdom. And I pray this in the name of Jesus. Amen.
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2: Hey, for those of you who know me, you know I love to work out. I mean, it's been a habit in my life for probably 25, almost 30 years. On my day off, I love to go to the gym and do cardio and then do strength training because I have extra time, like legs or upper body. Depends, you know, on the week, but I push it. And then the next day, a man or two, I feel it. And Christy hears me complain, right? I feel the pain when I get out of bed the next day. Because my day off comes at the end of the week, I feel this pain also every Sunday when I get up to speak. Well, why do I do this if it hurts? Am I a masochist? I mean, aren't we